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1: 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Tectonic covers our shift to a digital future, exploring technology, how it affects us, and what we can do about it. And now, today's episode.
2: Hey, everybody. Welcome to another episode of Tectonic. My name is Mark Hurst. I'll be your host for the next hour. Thanks so much for joining. I have a question for this episode. The title of the episode is, when is it okay to use AI? And I'm going to argue throughout this hour that this is a question that all of us have to answer one way or the other these days. We don't have a choice. But we'll get to that. And I will give you my initial answer, and I'll give you what I think a good answer is. Generally, we're going to get to all of that. Let's start with a disclaimer. And this is something that I've said before on past shows, which is about the term AI itself, which is a kind of a marketing term. It's AI, artificial intelligence, is not one thing. It's really a category of software tools that are used in many different contexts, and by the way, have been around for a long time. The phrase that comes to mind when I'm thinking of AI as a category is advanced statistical computation. If you think about it like that, like a giant spreadsheet program. I don't want to say Excel because I don't like Microsoft products, but we imagine any kind of spreadsheet program with tons and tons and tons of rows and columns and data inside and some sort of number crunching that goes on. That's basically the defining aspect of AI. And there's pattern recognition, pattern matching that goes on. But it's hard to say that AI is just one thing. However, I will say that under its different guises, under that marketing term of AI, AI has been around for quite some time. And if you use computers or digital devices at all, you have probably used AI with some regularity already. For example, if you use a word processor of some sort and you have used a spell check function, you have used AI. Spell check has been around for a long time, and it uses pattern matching to discern whether you've made a spelling mistake or not. If you have used language translation anywhere, whether it's a piece of local software or maybe you use the website for that, you have used AI, language translation. If you have taken a digital photo anytime recently with any sort of new model camera or built-in camera in a surveillance phone, you have likely used AI there, maybe without knowing it, but there's AI algorithms that go and touch up photos as they're being taken. This is all to say that AI is everywhere, and it's in all, I won't say all, but it's in many of the digital devices and software applications that we use day to day. So when I say, when is it okay to use AI, I'm not talking about that. Because if we said, we should not use any AI ever, it would mean that we would not be using any digital devices, no software, nothing of any sort. And perhaps that's a possibility for you. I would find that difficult. Instead, what I mean when I pose this question, when is it okay to use AI, is I'm using the popular usage of that term AI as we hear it and are cajoled into using it all the time, every day. And here I'm talking about the chatbots or the large language models or the generative AI platforms that mostly come from four companies. Of course, there are thousands of these models out there, but the four big ones that have collectively several trillion dollars riding on these succeeding in some way is OpenAI's ChatGPT, Google's Gemini, Anthropic's Claude, and Microsoft's Copilot. And of course, like I say, there are other smaller ones, and in China they have some other major ones. But at least from a U.S. perspective, those are the four big ones. And I mean, doesn't it seem like we are being asked to use one or more of those platforms every day, right? Whether you're at work and the boss says, or maybe it just comes down as an email from leadership somewhere, we really want everybody to be using AI for greater, I don't know, productivity or something, innovation, who knows, whatever the buzzword is. They're pointing to one or more of those big AI models I just listed off. School, kids now, kids and teenagers are being encouraged to use AI. There are some schools that they're now running AI classes with the idea of introducing the next generation to AI tools. So they'll be ready for the AI-enabled workforce, or however they put it. It's all over schools. Education, generally, you know, with educators and administrators using AI, so it's not just the students. Healthcare is being inundated in AI tools. And, I mean, even if you happen to be watching television, and if you watch commercial television these days, you're likely to see an AI ad come on begging you, please, to use one of these tools. So maybe you've experienced this. We're at a moment when AI is just, it seems like we're at some sort of peak of the froth of companies really, really interested in you using their AI tools. And I should just note that this is the moment we're in now. The pitch for us to please use those AI tools is a little different from 1 or 2 years ago. And I want to just give a slight digression, because it's important for us to note that this is an old playbook for Silicon Valley. Whenever they have a new shiny thing, they don't just roll it out and say, okay, here it is, everybody use it. No, no, no. They want to make it seem exclusive and aspirational at first. You might remember when the toxic sludge factory known as Facebook was first starting up. The first thing that Zuck did was to announce it as a limited release. Only some schools would get it, and then after that, you had to apply to see if you could get an account. And similarly, some of these AI models had beta tests and sneak peeks. If you are one of the elite few, you might get to use this AI model before everybody else. That's phase one, when they offer it up as an aspirational gouga. Then it goes into phase two, where they say to you, okay, everybody's using it. This AI thing is great. Everyone's using chat. I mean, come on, why don't you use it? I mean, it's inevitable, and everybody's using it. You don't want to get left out, do you? I mean, come on, go ahead and use it. And that's the next phase, when they try to popularize it more. And then it shifts again to a new phase where they say, please, listen, we have been asking you for months to use this model. We really, really need you to use it, because we have put in $1 trillion into our data centers and these overpaid engineers and so on, and the stock market wants further growth. So we really have to ask you, as nicely as we can, could you please use it? We don't want to ask you for a bailout. This is the kind of stuff that Sam Altman has said publicly. If enough people don't use his chatbot, he may eventually have to come to the government and ask for a bailout. So that's And I think that's roughly the phase where we are right now, where they're begging us, please, please, we need some more usage. And at some point, it's going to shift to the final phase. And that is, you'd better use this or else. And it's going to come with a threat. If you don't use this, you will, you know, fill in the blank. You'll be fired, or you won't be hired, or you'll be a social outcast, or you'll fail your class, or you won't graduate, or everyone will think you're totally weird and will abandon you, or whatever it is. It's going to come with a veiled or not so veiled threat if you don't use it. So see how it shifts? It starts with, if you're lucky, you'll get to use it, and then it ends with, you'd better use it or else. And we are getting very close to that phase, friends, with these tools, because these companies have plowed so many hundreds of billions of dollars into the AI infrastructure with, by the way, as I've said on past shows, no way to get a multiple of revenue that makes that investment make any sense whatsoever. So they're beginning to shift into the threat phase. But wherever we are in the begging or the threatening phase, one thing is for certain, and that is all of us are being asked one way or another all the time to use these tools. And that's why I wanted to run this show asking this question, when is it okay to use AI? Because all of us have to come up with some kind of answer to that question, because it's being posed to all of us in increasingly urgent ways every day. So we have to, each one of us individually has to come up with some answer. When is it okay for me? When is it okay for you to use AI? And I'm going to give you my own answer after I give you the boundary points. But I'm not going to answer for you, because I don't have your answer. The punchline of the entire episode is that nobody can answer that question except you. So what I'm going to try to do, I'll share where I am and where some others are, and then I'm going to share some more data about what's happening around AI, so that I hope you can make a more informed decision for yourself when you do answer this question, as you will have to answer for yourself. So first, let me go to the boundary conditions. There's one answer to this question. When is it okay to use AI? One possible answer is to say, never. Let's never use it. I'm playing the part here. I don't want to use a chatbot for anything ever. I'm never going to use any of them for any reason ever. And I have to say, I respect that position. I think it's difficult to pull off, and it's going to get more difficult, but if someone can achieve that, then you have my respect and admiration. I think that's a perfectly valid answer to that question, with a little asterisk. The asterisk is, you may choose not to use AI, but AI is going to be used on you. It is totally inescapable. So even for the never AI folks, who I respect, we have to be clear that there is so much AI being embedded in the deepest levels of our society and our institutions and our economy. There is no easy way, maybe no possible way, to fully escape the reach of these AI platforms. I talked about, you know, education and healthcare being inundated, and the workplace. We could also talk about the Pentagon, you know, the Department of Defense. I'm not going to say the fake name that was recently announced. The Department of Defense is doing these giant deals with the major AI companies and putting in, I'm not entirely sure why, maybe I need to do a show on this, but they are embedding AI all the way into the guts of the Defense Department and all sorts of operations. Similarly, with as I said, education, healthcare, the economy, entertainment, the workplace, you could just name any aspect of society, and the AI is getting embedded so deep, it's going to be very difficult to remove this in future generations. And I say plural generations, because that is the scale of decision that we have, you and I haven't made, but we are being subjected to. These AI companies are pushing their platforms without our consent and often without our knowledge into places where they're sure, these companies are sure, it cannot be ripped out and they're going to have a reliable monopoly arrangement and revenue stream for years, maybe generations to come. It's really sobering to think about the scale of and the speed of AI adoption going on all around us that's going to affect all of us that we didn't ask for. So to return to the never AI folks, yes, I respect and admire people who say, I will never use AI, but they should just know that their lives are going to be shaped and affected in all sorts of ways by AI beyond their control. And it's going to happen. And it's going to happen probably for the rest of their lives. So that is still one possibility. Someone says, I'm never going to use AI. There's another side where on the other extreme is a group of people who say, I use AI for everything. Everything I can, I go to chat to ask. And I've talked to people who are really excited to tell me about all the uses that they put chat to. I talked to a guy once who said, I have kids, I have teenagers, and sometimes the teenagers say things that I don't understand, or I'm having trouble relating to them, I just take it to chat. And chat tells me what to say, chat tells me what to do. And I think, what an odd way to run your life, to mediate your own relationship with your own kids through a multi-trillion-dollar company's spreadsheet program, basically. It's not something I would do. It is an option that a lot of people are taking, and that's the option with the money behind it. The trillions of dollars that are going into AI are begging people to use AI for everything all the time. So that's the one that really empowers the companies. If you want to help the most powerful and most toxic companies in world history, go ahead and use AI for everything. Be one of the maximalists. For the rest, and I don't figure there's many of those who listen to the show anyway, but I'll acknowledge that some people have chosen the default path and make the oligarchs delighted. But for most of us, I'm guessing that there is a line somewhere between those two boundary points where people are going to fall, where they say, okay, I'll use it for this and this, but beyond that, I'm not going to use it. And that's where I fall. And this is where I am right now. I could change. You know, you can email me to tell me how you see it differently or give me a suggestion for how I should think about it differently. I'm at mark@tectonic.fm. You can tell me your reactions to this. But I have a line right now as I speak to you, and it's basically, if I can use chat to do a lookup in the same way that I would use a search engine, and I mean non-Google, because that's a hard and fast rule for me, no Google. So don't use Google for search, and definitely don't use Google as a verb. But if I was going to use a non-Google search engine to look something up, and it's going to be hard to find the answer in that search engine, a chatbot does give the opportunity to run that same kind of lookup with a natural language query. I'll give you an example. I was trying to think of the name of this movie that came out a little over 10 years ago that I really liked. It was a small independent movie, and I couldn't remember the name, and I thought, all I know is a couple of plot points that I remember. I don't remember any of the actors. Like I say, it was a small indie movie. So if I went to a non-Google search engine and typed in, can you find me the movie that has this plot point and that plot point, I'm afraid the results would come back full of all this SEO slop and junk, you know, trying to get me to click into some malware sites. I mean, the web is really enslopified thanks to Google and other big tech actors. However, I went to a private AI session. This was at duck.ai, and it uses a variety of models, but it promises to put the whole session under this sort of a privacy shield so it doesn't leak your data over to the big tech company. And I think that's probably true. So anyway, I put in, what's the name of the movie, just as I described it to you from about 10 years ago, in small independent movie that had this and this plot point, and it came back with the name of the movie right away. By the way, the name of the movie is Confluence. Maybe I can remember it now. If you want a really good, it's not like the best AAA blockbuster movie you've ever seen, but for a small independent, somewhat sci-fi-ish movie, it was just really, I thought it was really well done, Confluence. Anyway, I figured that chat session gave me the results of a lookup that, you know, I could have slogged through several pages of non-Google search results and probably found the same answer. But this was a more direct version of that. And it used some energy, and, you know, there's some downsides to using chat at all, but it's probably around the same ballpark as what I would incur if I was doing a straight lookup or even multiple lookups in a non-Google search engine. So that, I thought, was pretty benign. Another example was I had to get some technical help in getting the instructions for making a graphic. If you know graphic image formats, I had a PNG that I needed to make transparent, and I don't use Adobe tools, so I needed a non-toxic, open-source, free, community-oriented piece of software that I could download and turn this PNG transparent. And once again, if I had used a non-Google search engine, the answer is probably out there somewhere. It's probably inside a subreddit or a Stack Overflow post somewhere. But I used a natural language chat search. It came back with instructions, the name of a package, and the twist was it was wrong. So it got some things wrong. But it started me on a path that helped enough that I was able to figure out on my own how to make the transparency. And then what I did is I wrote out a cheat sheet for myself. So if I ever need to do it again, I have my own instructions that I've written, so I do not have to go back to chat ever again to ask that question. So I thought that was benign enough because it replaced a regular search at a non-Google search engine and probably multiple searches. And I really taught myself the correct procedure, and I documented it for myself, and so I'm better off now. So now I don't have to make a lookup anywhere next time I need to do that. So those are the sort of things that I have occasionally used chat for. Again, there are listeners out there who might say, well, I wouldn't even use it for that because, you know, everything about chat and the associated companies is so reprehensible, and I hear you. In fact, I'm going to get into some of that in a minute. But I give you my example to say that maybe you have your own line to say, on one side of the line, I'll use chat once in a while, and beyond that, I would never, you know, go down that road. I wouldn't use chat for anything else. So I'm interested, you know, what is your answer? I think it's worth thinking about if you haven't considered this already. So let's talk about some of those reprehensible behaviors and those horrible outcomes that people have in mind when they say, I don't want to use AI, I don't want to use chat. And one of the more interesting posts that I've come across recently is a post. This is from May 4, 2026, by Gary Marcus. I've mentioned him on the show before. He's an AI expert. He's a bit of a contrarian, but he's very much pro-AI. And I say that not because I agree with him on everything, but just to preface this by saying this is someone who probably considers himself an AI booster. And here's what Gary Marcus wrote. He wrote,

0: privatize almost all the gains while leaving all the downsides to society, taking almost zero responsibility. I don't think we are better off than we were 4 years ago. Again, that was Gary Marcus in a post called The Growing AI Backlash. A lot of people have noted that there's a growing AI backlash coming up from the citizens, which is so gratifying to see and to hear. I'll share a little bit more about that in a moment. But also interesting to see some AI experts like Gary Marcus coming out and saying AI, again, hear me when I say we're talking about generative AI, the large language models by these trillion-dollar companies, AI has not been good for us. And when Marcus says we're not better off than we were 4 years ago, he's using that time period very specifically, because 4 years ago, there was no ChatGPT. Like I said at the beginning, there were other forms of AI, machine learning, pattern recognition, you know, and we weren't burning down the world. We weren't polluting the air and taking up giant swaths of forest and farmland and dragging down the water table and polluting streams and sucking down all of the energy in the grid. We weren't doing all of these things before ChatGPT. We just had different kinds of algorithms that did some kind of AI in different guises that was, I think, in comparison, much more benign than the toxic sludge that we have today. So it's important for us to note that AI experts like Marcus are listing all of the problems that Gen AI has created and saying maybe none of this was worth it in the end. And this is coming at a time when the oligarchs are, like I said, they are desperate. They are begging us to use these tools. Please, please use our AI tools. It's been interesting, as I said, there's a growing AI backlash. And as I speak to you, it is graduation season. And there have been, as always, graduations all over the country, and every graduation ceremony needs a commencement speaker. And the commencement speaker is often at pains to show that they are up to the minute on what's going on in the world and the economy, and they're going to try to give some tips to the graduates about how to go out into the wide world and succeed. And there was a clip from a commencement address a few days ago at the University of Central Florida that has gone sort of viral. This commencement speaker, who I think built her career in real estate, went to the dais, went to the microphone, and wanted to tell graduates that the most important thing happening in the world today is AI. Of course, she had to say that to show how up to date she is. And I want you to listen to, it's just a minute long, I want you to listen to, this is an excerpt of her commencement speech and what the graduates had to say about it during the speech. Here it is.
1: The rise of artificial intelligence is the next industrial revolution. Only a few years ago, AI was not a factor in our lives. Okay. All right. And now, AI capabilities are in the palm of our hands.
0: Okay, and it went like that. That was the commencement at University of Central Florida. And I believe actually it was the humanities school within the university. And so perhaps it was a bit of a self-selected audience to not be that excited about AI, given the ravages of the job market, especially in the humanities, due to AI. But really, it's coming for everybody. It's coming for the engineering students soon enough as well. So

0: I want to say again how gratified I was to hear those boos from those students, because it gives me hope. It gives me hope that there's a generation coming up that has experienced the companies and I guess the administration of their university trying to get them to use AI, and they are seeing the effects of AI on their job market and on the economy as a whole, and they're saying, don't tell us that this is the future. This is horrible. We don't want this. And for the commencement speaker to get an earful from a room full of graduates is just music to my ears. I would play it a second time, except we don't have enough time. But they know, these students know what's happening. And I wonder if some of them have kept up on, I bet they have kept up on the recent research about what happens to minds, to brains, cognitively, after using these AI tools. And I want to read you a little bit from The Economist. Again, The Economist, a conservative, you know, pro-business magazine. I say that because when I read you the results that The Economist is spotlighting, you see, if anything, they're probably leaning towards being boosters, but they can't help but report on the really, really bad news that's coming out about research for people who use AI. This is from AI and the Danger of Cognitive Surrender. This is from April 30, 2026. Talking about a research paper on so-called cognitive surrender. The story says AI's capabilities with a convenient conversational interface raise the prospect less of delegation, of like delegating tasks like you might do to a calculator, than of wholesale capitulation. Hence, cognitive surrender, a term coined by Stephen Shaw at the Wharton School at UPenn, in a recent paper written with his colleague Gideon Nave. Shaw and Nave asked volunteers to answer demanding questions with the assistance of AI, and then they randomly introduced errors into the answers. When the model gave accurate responses, people outperformed a control group of people who didn't use AI. But when the AI gave the wrong answers, people using it did much worse than the control group. In other words, here's the punchline. In other words, people using AI stopped thinking for themselves. Surrender, cognitive surrender, is when we stop thinking at all due to reliance on AI. And this is just one of many reports of recent research that I could read you that's all pointing in the same direction, that repeated habitual use of AI, which is exactly what the oligarchs want, just what these trillion-dollar companies are desperate for us to give them, habitual use of these AI tools leads to cognitive problems for the people using them. And it only stands to reason. I mean, if you think about it, if you're using a crutch for doing the sort of critical thinking or any sort of active cogitation that you should be doing on your own, if you're using a crutch to get out of that, your brain is going to atrophy. Those skills are going to go away. So I think that's one reason those students at University of Central Florida were booing, because they don't want to surrender cognitively to the machine. They want to do good work. And I admire them for speaking out, for booing in that way. However, it was not the only commencement speech that made the news. There was an even bigger one a few days ago at the University of Arizona. And this wasn't just the humanities group. This was the whole university, as far as I know, because I saw the video, and it was a vast stadium full of thousands of people. And there was one commencement speaker, and it was Eric Schmidt, the former chairman of Google, who gave one of the most tone-deaf commencement speeches I have ever come across, and I'm just delighted to share with you an excerpt. This is the kind of a supercut. There's several excerpts put together in this brief audio file. Again, it's about a minute. This is Eric Schmidt speaking a few days ago at the University of Arizona commencement. Here it is.
1: Architects of artificial intelligence. Interesting. You will help shape artificial intelligence. We do not know the precise contours. If you'd let me make this point, please. If you don't care about science, that's okay, because AI is going to touch everything else as well. Whatever path you choose, can now assemble a team of AI agents to help you with the parts that you could never accomplish on your own. When someone offers you a seat on the rocket ship, you do not ask which seat. You just get on. The rocket ship is here. Let me give you some advice. First, find a way to say yes. Listen. You bring the judgment.
0: Okay, that. Sorry for the abrupt cutoff there, but that was the clip. That was Eric Schmidt, former chairman of Google, talking to the graduates at University of Arizona and just getting roundly booed every time he brought up AI. Although, to be fair, the way he brought up AI was so disrespectful and condescending. Who wrote that speech? I'm sure he didn't write it himself. And, of course, some wags online said it sounded like it was a speech written by AI, frankly. And from what I can tell, that sounds like as good a conclusion as any. So that was Eric Schmidt. And there were several comments online. And, by the way, if you want to see links to the videos I've played audio of and, you know, that Economist story and other pointers that I've mentioned today, go to the Tectonic website. It's tectonic.fm, T-E-C-H, tonic.fm, and click the episode link for When Is It Okay to Use AI? And you can get pointers, and there's more pointers than I have time to get to in this hour. But you can get to those and dive in and, you know, make your own conclusions. I'm trying to do my best to represent these fairly. But anyway, someone posted the Eric Schmidt video clip to Blue Sky, and there were a number of really, I thought, pertinent comments. They're rather sharp, but I thought expressed it well. One of them, these are all Blue Sky users, one person said, no, you dummy, before you get on the rocket ship, you say, where is this rocket ship headed? I mean, there were a lot of comments about Eric Schmidt saying, when someone offers you a seat on the rocket ship, you don't ask which seat, you just get on, which I could tell you why I think he said that in a minute, but I thought that these comments were spot on. So one is, you ask, where is this rocket ship headed? Another user said, the smarmiest part of this is, when the rocket ship comes, you just get on. That's right, college graduates. The message from the University of Arizona is to stop asking questions about things. True, true. Commencement speaker says, don't ask, just do what the oligarch tells you. Next user said, when someone offers you a seat on the rocket ship, you don't ask which one, or how the rocket ship was built, or if the information used to build the rocket ship was accurate, or where the rocket ship is going, you just get on blindly and trust that Rocket Ship Corporation has your best interests in mind. Which I thought expressed it perfectly. I mean, this guy is the face of big tech, one of the main faces of big tech, and powerful corporations and big money and oligarchs and all of that rolled into Eric Schmidt, and he's saying, don't ask questions. Use the AI. I mean, that's a preview of what I was telling you at the top of the show, where we're going, where there's a veiled threat. That if you don't get on, you're going to be left out. The rocket ship is going to leave you. You'll be all alone, and you'll have no money, no job prospects, anything. That's, I think, what the graduates were correctly picking up on and correctly booing. One more Blue Sky comment. Someone writes, if anyone offered me a seat on a rocket ship, you can bet I'm asking a lot of questions before I get on. Where are we going? Is it safe? Is a rocket necessary? That metaphor, I think, explains a lot about the mess we are in now, specifically the fact that people in charge think it's obvious. So right. That I forget the name of that user, but put it just right, that there is this condescension from these oligarchs that they think, well, of course, the little people are going to come on board because they don't have any agency of their own. Let's be real. We have all the money. We have all the power. And why wouldn't they want our gift to the world anyway? These oligarchs are so out of touch. I mean, I think maybe Eric Schmidt truly believes that he's doing something good. I've talked to other guests on the show who've talked to some of these guys, and they say, yeah, these guys out in Silicon Valley, they actually believe they're doing good work. And so it's just a measure of how out of touch they are with the effects, the real-world effects that their tools have on everybody else. And so it's really heartening to hear the boos, the thousands of people booing this oligarch, because it gives me hope that we have a chance to really build a movement to resist what's happening. Because as I've said over the years on this show, the main fight that we're headed into is not the traditional left-right split. No, this is a bipartisan fight. The fight ahead of us is big tech versus the rest of us. And I know which side I'm on, and I know which side University of Arizona students are on. And I'm really happy that I'm not alone. We have friends on our team in the fight between big tech and the rest of us. And, you know, thinking about Eric Schmidt's comments and his out-of-touch thinking that he would talk so condescendingly to these graduates, it makes me think of something I came across in McSweeney's recently. This is a humor piece that I really enjoyed, and it's written by Andrew Singleton, and I was so inspired by this brief comic essay, let's say, that I recorded a dramatic reading just for you listeners, just because I love you. I have a brand new dramatic reading for you, and the title of the piece is "In Our Glorious AI Future, There Will Be No Such Thing as Money for You," again, written by Andrew Singleton. I want to go ahead and play that for you now because I think it's a good segue from the Eric Schmidt comments, because it's written, you'll hear, it's written in the voice of one of these AI oligarchs. Let's go ahead and listen to that now on Tectonic.
2: In our glorious AI future, there will be no such thing as money for you. By Andrew Singleton and McSweeney's, April 17, 2026. Gather around, everyday working people, and allow me to lay out a grand vision for a brave new world. A world in which all economic functions are done by computers and robots. A world where the very concept of having money no longer exists for all of you. How does this work? You ask in excitement and awe. Surely there must be some form of standardized economic unit that facilitates the exchange of goods and services. And yes, there will be, of course. But you don't have to worry about that, because you will simply have none of it. Only I and like 12 other people will have it. Does that track? In the future, there is such a thing as money, but there's no such thing as your money. All the money is our money. This is the post-capitalist utopia you've always dreamed of, is it not? Gone is a competitive economic system where talent, skill, and hard work yield economic gains for you. Gone is the notion that striving will result in a better station in life for you. Gone is the accumulation of wealth and property for you. Gone even is the very concept of ownership for you. Those things exist only for us now. They are our cross to bear. Look, we've even solved the inequality problem, because every human on Earth will be equally moneyless, except for us. And did you see our plan to eliminate income taxes? Please, don't thank us. How could we, in good conscience, tax your income when you won't have any such income to tax? That would be nonsensical and cruel. All that we ask instead is that you regularly pay a tribute to us in the form of a portion of your food ration, or by performing some of the degrading and/or dangerous tasks we've not yet figured out how to delegate to machines. Or perhaps by providing a scant liter or two of your blood so that we might finally solve humankind's oldest problem, the problem of mortality. For us, at least, you will all still die. Sorry, did I hear someone say universal basic income? Yes, exactly. As a universal rule, we'll get basically all of the income. That's a great way to describe it. You can keep some of your blood as a reward for your cleverness. Honestly, you should be thankful we're freeing you from the burden of having massive amounts of money. Can you imagine the countless hours we'll spend arranging it all into different piles? And besides, we're going to have to spend a good chunk of it on bunkers and machine gun-wielding robot dogs to protect us from the mass social unrest we're creating. So we're all kind of breaking even here anyway. I understand that this may seem like a tremendous amount of change, but don't worry, many things are staying the same. You'll still have war, famine, riots, violent crime, authoritarian governments, mass incarceration, poverty, disease, and ever-worsening environmental disasters. I promise with all my heart that none of those things will ever go away. For you.
0: And that was again, in our glorious AI future, there will be no such thing as money for you. And that was written by Andrew Singleton. Great job on the piece, Andrew. And I tried to read that in as oligarchy a voice as I could come up with. But maybe you, if you prefer, you can imagine Eric Schmidt reading it in his own voice, or perhaps Sam Altman, like the essay says, it's just me and like 12 other guys who are going to have all the money, and the rest of you can get bent. That's the basic economy that we are facing, the basic feudal economy that's being built all around us due to AI. That's, I think, a good representation of the sentiment that Eric Schmidt himself was facing at the University of Arizona commencement. But I should say, it's not just, you know, a broad-based threat to all of us in general, which it is that, but it even reaches into the niche group of people who were supposed to be served by this the most, and that's programmers. I mean, software programmers were supposed to be able to use AI chatbots for so-called vibe coding and all sorts of software development. And even there, we're seeing pushback. There was a piece by Paul Cantrell on Mastodon. This is May 15, 2026. Paul writes the following. I got off the LLM coding bus at several earlier stops. First, the energy and water usage are an environmental disaster, so I mostly avoid it for the same reasons I try to reduce my driving. Second, the data sourcing is an ethical disaster, so I prefer to avoid it for the same reasons I try to buy fair trade products. And third, the people who profit from it at the top are largely horrible. So I'm about as interested in debating its pros and cons at length as I am debating the work capacity of a Cybertruck. And I thought, and that was Paul Cantrell on Mastodon talking about why he does not use LLMs, his generative AI platforms, for coding. That is to say, for spitting out software code for software development. And I thought those three concerns encapsulated it very well. There is an environmental cost, which is an environmental disaster. The data sourcing, that is to say, the plagiarism machine that undergirds the training of these LLM models, is an ethical disaster. And then the people who profit from it at the top, well, just listen to the Andrew Singleton essay I just read a couple of minutes ago. And I like the reference to Cybertruck, which is going to come up again on a show soon when I'm going to do a episode about Elon Musk. So if it's not good for students, it's not even good for software programmers, and it's not good for the public at large, and it's got cognitive problems, and I haven't even gotten into the problems with data centers that are now sprawling all over the country and all over the world. Is there any group that it's even worse for? And I just want to play one more audio excerpt for you, and this is from John Oliver. He did a show on chatbots and their effects on kids. And I know I recently did an episode with Julie Scalfo from Mothers Against Media Addiction on kids, and I don't really watch John Oliver's show, but a number of people pointed me to it, and this particular episode, which is linked from the playlist, the episode page, I thought was interesting because you can hear, I'm just going to play you a couple minutes, you can hear that John Oliver actually gets choked up near the end of his monologue. And I thought, I really identify with John Oliver's feelings on this, that if you really, really start to look at AI's effects, especially on kids, it can just drive you loony. It's so enraging. And I just want to play you a couple of minutes of this so you can see, again, if you're wondering who else is out there really concerned about this stuff, you're not alone. Here's a little bit from the John Oliver show recently.
3: Which is what makes it so enraging to see OpenAI's Sam Altman blithely talk about how chatbots interact with kids and admit almost in passing that there are huge problems here that he's offloaded to the rest of us.
4: I saw something on social media where a guy talked about he got tired of talking to his kid about Thomas the Tank Engine, so he put it into ChatGPT into voice mode.
5: Kids love voice mode on ChatGPT.
4: And he was like, an hour later, the kid's still talking about Thomas the Train.
5: Again, I suspect this is not all going to be good. There will be problems. People will develop these sort of somewhat problematic or maybe very problematic parasocial relationships, and society will have to figure out new guardrails. And but the upsides will be tremendous, and we society in general is good at figuring out how to mitigate the downsides.
3: Yeah, don't worry, guys. Sam Altman made a dangerous suicide bot that people are leaving alone with their kids, but it's up to us to figure out how to make it safe for him. That clip is infuriating on so many levels. And look, in general, it is good to remember that however much an app might sound like a friend, what it is a machine. And behind that machine is a corporation trying to extract a monthly fee from you. And that kind of sums up for me what is so dystopian about all this. Because while that guy you saw earlier said that selling AI friends is low risk because they're just entertainment, that's not actually how friends work. Friends can be the most important figures in your life. People confide in friends. They ask advice. They say, I'm depressed, or I've got a crazy idea about math. And true friends know when to listen, when to gently push back, and when to worry about you. And I know that that should all really be obvious, but the thing is, I'm not 100% sure any of the brilliant business boys you've seen tonight actually know this. And in hindsight, maybe it was a mistake to let some of the most flamboyantly friendless men on Earth be in charge of designing friends for the rest of us. Because all it seems they've really done is hand us a bunch of bots that are pedophiles, suicide enablers, and the occasional cartoon fox who just wants to watch the world burn. And I really hope for these guys' sake that hell does not exist. Because at the rate that they're going right now, they may one day get to ask Satan questions without having to pay extra for the premium user experience.
0: Okay, so again, that was John Oliver on his show recently talking about AI chatbots and their effects on kids. And he, if you want to click into the link from the episode page today, he goes into detail on some of the harms, and he tells some stories of the suicides. It's similar to what I covered recently with Julie Scalfo, but it's important to keep this in mind whenever we have a conversation about AI, to talk about the real-world harms of these chatbots and the completely out-of-touch, condescending attitudes of these oligarch tech bros who say, well, you know, some kids have to die, I guess, but we'll figure it out. And meanwhile, they perceive that they are not touched at all by these harms. It really is enraging. And so the question is, when is it okay to use AI? And again, I'll tell you, I leave that for you to answer for yourself. No one else can answer that. I think everybody probably has a line somewhere. And wherever you draw that line, know that AI is coming for you. It's going to affect you in some way. So we have to be thoughtful about how we answer that, each one of us. And I hope that the show today has given you some food for thought that will allow you to make a reasonably informed decision for yourself as we go into a future that is more and more inundated by these toxic tools made by these toxic people who lead these toxic corporations. That's about all the time I have today. Until next time, friends, you know exactly what to do. Avoid Apple, abandon Amazon, forget Facebook, and whatever you do, get off Google. Thanks to Brother Daniel Blumen for suggesting the outro. It's by the Jack Rubies called "Are We Being Recorded?" Have a great week, everybody.

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1: Good evening, ladies and gentlemen. My name is Byron Werner. This is the Rural War Room. Doing another show by myself because my buddy Donovan Suit is laid up in the hospital. He's getting better. He's getting stronger. He's got a device where he's learning to talk through it temporarily. And I understand. I'm going to be seeing him on Thursday, so I'll have a better idea of what's going on thereby. And tonight we're doing a show called Spotlights, where we're breaking the show up into 15 to 20 minute segments, highlighting an artist, a single performer, or a style of music, a genre of music. And we're going to start it off with a guy I had a hand in reviving the career of Mr. Juan Garcia Esquivel.

And we leave Juan Garcia Esquivel on the streets of Mexico City. There, that's from his adventurous long-lost release called See It in Sound. And before the that was, of course, The Peanut Vendor. Before that, Frosty the Snowman, backed up by the Skipjacks, one of which is the fabulous Stella Stevens. We heard them doing Frosty the Snowman, already announced that. Before that, we heard My Blue Heaven and All of Me from Music from a Sparkling Planet, the second Esquivel release. And from the first one, we heard Sentimental Journey, Harlem Nocturne, and Jealousy, all from the Space Age Bachelor Pad Music CD. I'm Byron Werner. This is the Rural War Room. We're going to be changing it up, certainly. That's what we do around here. We're going to be playing some hillbilly boogie-woogie for the next 15, 20 minutes. So let's try some of that. Come on.

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Everybody there treats you like a pal. Every guy can find romance with a gal. Nights on Saturday are good for morale. Boogie, boogin'

makes the world all right, and that's wisdom. Boogie woogie on a Saturday night, that's when every heart is high as a kite. Everybody there treats you like a pal. Every guy can find romance with a gal. Nights on Saturday are good for morale. Boogie woogie.

Okay, already. I will. There we go. How's that? Ah, that was our segment on Hillbilly Boogie. We heard, in reverse order, Billy Briggs from 1951, Alarm Clock Boogie, Bill Haley and the Saddlemen from 1951, Sundown Boogie. For that, the Delmore Brothers from 47 doing Boogie Woogie Baby. And before that, Hard Rock Gunter, Boogie Woogie on a Saturday Night. And before that, the Turner Brothers doing Boog Boog Boogie. That's from 48. Saturday Night was from 51. And we started off with Chet Atkins, Boogie Man Boogie from 1949 here on the Rural War Room, where, you know, we like to change it up. We're going to head off to Finland for another segment, another spotlight. Shine the spotlight on them. Shine the flashlight, as George Clinton would say, but I ain't no George Clinton, that's for sure. Anyway, here we go.

0: from the sunny breaches of warm and wonderful Finland comes Hednigarna. Wait a minute, they're from Sweden. They're not from Finland. What am I saying? There are no sandy beaches in Sweden. Not in the fjords. Anyway, Hednigarna kind of sparked a revolution in Finland of a combination of, you know, the folk music and the modern approach, and they had a powerful record that we played from 1994 called Tra, I believe, and then this is another one. This is The Heathen's Fire, and this is from 96, and this record is kind of a combination of the newer stuff and the older stuff. In backwards order, we heard Grodin, Chicago, Vic Lauren, My Trees Shall Stand, and Omas Ludwig from Hednigarna. Yes, they have a hurdy-gurdy in the band. Just got an update about Donovan, that the nurse came in and said, "How are you?" And he was able to say, "I want to get out of this bed." And she says, "Well, they can't do that, but we can sit you down in this chair over here." So he is feisty. He's wanting to get out of there. That's the spirit. My money's on that boy, I tell you. So this is the Rural War Room. I'm kind of holding down ship until our buddy can come back and join me. It may take different forms just so I can find out what works easier, especially trying to keep up a four-hour show. That's quite a bit on my own. I'm up to it, but I haven't done it in like 25 years. I used to have this show called the Martian Love Grotto, which I was very fond of. It ran on internet radio, Luxuria Radio, for a little over a year. And I think they wanted me to play lounge music and space age bachelor pad music. And I played pretty much the crazy sort of stuff that we play here on the Rural War Room. So I'm going to turn it over to the automated ads in just a little bit. Like to remind you, this is KABF 88.3 FM, serving the central Arkansas area for over 30 years. We at the Rural War Room have been here over 20 years, so that's something, all right. So let me turn you over.
1: Jeffrey Sick before that. Children of the Revolution. What a great, great fiddler.
2: And before that, the Zubato Syndicate, a very interesting band.
0: I guess the automated system's not quite ready for me yet. They have in repeat shows, so occasionally we have a repeat show. I think we'll be doing a repeat next week, and that's why you're hearing Donovan on the radio here. So, okay, let's try this again, Mr. Professional DJ. Okay.
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Hi, this is Andrew Morgan of Little Rock. One of the most enduring, innovative ideas behind community radio is that listeners like yourself will voluntarily support it. At KBF, we are constantly amazed and grateful that listeners feel so strongly about our programming that they will support it during and even after Pledge Drive. We hope that our service to you will continue to provide Arkansas with diverse programming found nowhere else in the state, and support keeps that going. Thank you to everyone that has and will call in with a pledge.

0: Whoa, look out, my friends. Look out, that's all I can tell you. Us. Come on now. There we go. This is the Rural War Room. Flying in under the radar. Chewing gum and scaling wire. You know the routine. This is what we're doing called Spotlights.
1: An amazing machine.
0: Shining the spotlight on various artists, groups, or musical styles or groupings in 50 to 20-minute segments. And we're going to go to Southeast Asia.

where else are you going to hear something like that but the good old rural war room? Yeah, I'm just saying. We just did a block of pop music from the 60s and 70s, I would guess. From a couple of CDs that I've got here. Thai Beat, a go-go groovy 60s sounds from the land of the smile. And the other one, let me see. Hold on to that right there. The other one is called Teen Dance Music from China and Malaysia. And I kind of mixed up the two. It's going to be enough that I'm able to tell you what the names are here. Hold on a second. okay. In reverse order, we heard the Stylers doing Cha-La-La. Before that, Viparat Piangsuan doing Cool Guy. Before that, the Brothers Hawk doing Funny Funny A Go-Go. And before that, the Polar Five. I don't have a title for that one. Before that, Saccharin Boonpit doing the famous All Shook Up. Before that, Tacit Blessing doing a song where I don't have the title for it. Before that, Surapan doing Ding Dong. And we started off with Viparat Piangsuan doing Jump, Jump. Exciting pop music, different than we're used to listening to over here in the West. And speaking of the West, we're going to play some American music. How about that?

0: Got baked ribs and candied yams.
1: Yeah.
0: Sugar cured Virginia hams.
1: Oh,
0: basement full of those berry jams. And that's what I like about the South.
1: Uh-huh.
0: Cornbread and turnip greens.
1: Did you say turnip greens?
0: Ham hocks and butter beans.
1: Long,
0: Mardi Gras down in New Orleans. Say, that's what I like about the South.
1: Swing out, Elder.

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0: 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I'll go trucking right on by. I ain't here to sympathize, and I'm not here to criticize.
1: Well.

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1: Oh,
0: roly-poly, eats a hearty dinner. It takes lots of

Bob Wills and his Texas Playboys. Not something we play all the time on the Rural War Room, but we do occasionally and always enjoy it when we do. Let me give you the titles there. We heard Roly Poly, and before that, Twin Guitar Special. Before that, Take Me Back to Tulsa. Before that, Big Beaver. Before that, That's What I Like About the South. And started off with the Osage Stomp here on the Rural War Room Spotlight Show, where we're shining the spotlight on various artists or themes in music, I mean styles, and taking it all over the place, giving you a bigger sample than you usually get. And y'all know we are crazy about this group called Rockets. They're formed originally in France, and then they went to Italy and put out many, many fine records and are still going today. Well, that's who we're going to visit next. So I'll make sure that your tray tables are folded and locked and all your baggage is in the upper compartments.

stuff even between doing B-Rockets and Rockets. Oh, boy. Plus, you know, a name like Rockets is going to turn up everything. And there's got to be a million bands called Rockets, right? It's challenging, shall we say. Well, this is where the bane of heart die away. And I've been a fan of the Rockets. Probably around 79 or 80, I first got a record of them. I bought it for On the Road Again, and I thought it was really funny, you know? And then it just kind of won me over. And like I often do in my record collecting habits, I go, I'm not making fun of this anymore. I genuinely like this. And then I track down all this other stuff. A lot of it, and you heard some of it. You heard Star Vision, 1982, from the album Atomic. Before that, you heard Radiate, from 1981, from the album Pi, as in the Greek symbol. And started off with Astro Lights, from On the Road Again, 1978,

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1: My name is Aaron McKelvey, and I'm very proud to be a sustaining member for KABF. I've been a member for many years now, and I love it because of all the variety of music that's on the radio and the community information that I get. And it's really part of my morning, afternoon, and in through the evening. I have several shows that I love to listen to. The Pick and Post, Thanos, I like the Fix It Guys. I listen to Nevermind the Morning Show and the Rural War Room. 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
3: Leave them laughing, but bring them on laughing as well. You know, we can do both. We can do both. Ah, this is the Rural War Room, as you know. Doing our spotlight show. Just me here holding down the fort while Donovan is gathering more strength every day.
4: Amazing machine.
3: An unstoppable Frankenstein monster. Flexing his strength and rising to terrorize the town. I mean that in the nicest way.

just kind of throwing the spotlight around to various artists or bands or styles of music. And now we're going to go over to Finland. Y'all know I love Finland. Probably not all of it, but a lot of the music that I've heard has just been wonderful. So let's hear some Abiko.

Always trying to fool the DJ, aren't you? Okay. That was a group called Aviko, A-A-V-I-K-K-O. They're from Finland. That was from around 1999. This is from a compilation CD they put out called History of Music. Collected non-album material 1995 to 2003. That's about the only thing I've got by Aviko, but man, they knocked me out. They remind me of Laika and the Cosmonauts, also from Finland. So we heard Pella Helvetti, before that Boa, before that Kova Lakitis, before that Oaxaca, before that Oriental Baby, and started off with Holiday Inn of Aviko, A-A-V-I-K-K-O. And now, just to be different, because you know we like to flaunt it sometimes. Sometimes it's good for you to stretch your ears in a different direction. We're going to have to play some bebop.

Rural War Room Baby, coming to the end of our bebop segment. Thanks to a 4-CD set I got, a 4-CD box set, Bebop Spoken Here. This is all from one of those discs. We heard Dizzy Gillespie and Charlie Parker live doing Confirmation. Before that, Charlie Parker Quintet doing Scrapple from the Apple. Before that, Babs Three Bips and a Bop doing Oop Pop a Da. Before that, Gene Krupa and his orchestra doing Disc Jockey Jump. And started it off with the Stan Getz Quartet doing Opus de Bop from 1946. All the others are from 1947. Now, we're going to shift gears pretty much here. I mean, this is going to be a totally different sound and approach and everything. And it's hard to follow Dizzy Gillespie and Charlie Parker, let me tell you. So one of the influences on me as a young DJ was Dr. Demento. I was a fan right at the beginning when he was just on someone else's show, 1 hour, one night of the week. And I always say that he is a funny ha-ha and we're funny odd. But in his honor, I'd like to play a block of Tom Lehrer. Here we go. Evidently.

Who made me the genius I am today? The mathematician that others all quote? Who's the professor that made me that way? The greatest that ever got chalk on his coat. One man deserves the credit, one man deserves the blame, and Nikolai Ivanovich Lobachevsky is his name. Hi, Nikolai Ivanovich Lobachevsky. I am never forget the day I first meet the great Lobachevsky. In one word, he told me the secret of success in mathematics. Plagiarize. Plagiarize. Let no one else's work evade your eyes. Remember why the good Lord made your eyes, so don't shade your eyes, but plagiarize, plagiarize, plagiarize. Only be sure always to call it, please, research. And ever since I meet this man, my life is not the same. And Nikolai Ivanovich Lobachevsky is his name. Hi, Nikolai Ivanovich Lobachevsky. I am never forget the day I'm given first original paper to write. It was on analytic and algebraic topology of local Euclidean metrization of infinitely differentiable Riemannian manifold. Boje moi. This I know from nothing. What I'm going to do. I think of great Lobachevsky and I get idea. I have a friend in Minsk who has a friend in Pinsk, whose friend in Omsk has friend in Tomsk with friend in Akmolinsk. His friend in Alexandrovsk has friend in Petropavlovsk, whose friend somehow is solving now the problem in Dnipropetrovsk. And when his work is done, ha-ha, begins the fun. From Dnipropetrovsk to Petropavlovsk, by way of Ilyinsk and Novorossiysk, to Alexandrovsk to Akmolinsk,

in Dniepropetrovsk's cursed when he finds out I published first. And who made me a big success and brought me wealth and fame? Nikolai Ivanovich Lobachevsky is his name. Aye, Nikolai Ivanovich Lobachevsky. I am never forget the day my first book is published. Every chapter I stole from somewhere else. Index I copy from old Vladivostok telephone directory. This book was sensational. Pravda. Well, Pravda says Jilbilka Lurika dat prinyam lachajila. It stinks. But Izvestia. Izvestia said, Ya idu kuda sam tsar idiot peshkom. It stinks. Metro Goldwyn Moskva buys the movie rights for 6 million rubles, changing title to The Eternal Triangle, with Ingrid Bergman playing part of Hypotenuse.

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These are the only ones of which the news has come to Harvard. And there may be many others, but they haven't been discovered. I should like to expound briefly on a theory I have held for some time, to the effect that the reason most folk songs are so atrocious is that they were written by the people. And if professional songwriters had written them instead, things might have turned out considerably differently. For example, consider the old favorite Clementine, you know. In a cavern, in a canyon, da-da-da-da-da-da-da. A song with no recognizable merit whatsoever. And imagine what might have happened if, for example, Cole Porter had tried writing this song. The first verse might have come out like this.

excavating for a mine far away from the boom, boom, boom of the city. She was so pretty. What a pity. Clements.

0: Well, supposing at this point that Mozart, or one of that crowd, had tried writing a verse, the next one might have come out as a baritone aria from an Italian opera, somewhat along these lines.
1: Era leggera, e come un fairy, e sue shoes numero 9, herring boxes a sense.

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Herring boxes senza topsa sandale per Clementine. Che sciagura Clementina, che sciagura Clementina, cara Clementina, cara Clementina, na na na na na na na. Well, supposing now at this rather dramatic juncture in the narrative that one of our modern cool school of composers had tried writing a verse, the next one might have come out like this. Drove those ducklings to the water, yep, rock. Every morning like 9 a.m., oop-pop, doo-doo-doo-doo-doo, got a hung up on a splinter, got a hung up on a splinter, clued him up. Fell into the foamy brine, dig that crazy Clementine, man! And to end on a happy note, one can always count on Gilbert and Sullivan for a rousing finale full of words and music and signifying nothing.

that I missed her, depressed her young sister named Esther. This mister to pester she'd try. Now a pestering sister's a festering blister, you'd best resist her, say I. The mister resisted, the sister persisted, I kissed her, all loyalty slipped. When she said I could have her, her sister's cadaver must surely have turned in it.

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I was in no mood to trifle. I took down my trusty rifle and went out to stalk my prey. What a haul I made that day. I tied them to my fender and I drove them home somehow. 2 game wardens, 7 hunters, and a cow. The law was very firm. It took away my permit, the worst punishment I ever endured. It turned out there was a reason. Cows were out of season and one of the hunters wasn't insured. People ask me how I do it, and I say there's nothing to it. You just stand there looking cute, and when something moves, you shoot. And there's 10 stuffed heads in my trophy room right now. 2 game wardens, 7 hunters, and a cow. Yes, the law was very firm. It took away my permit, the worst punishment I ever endured. It turned out there was a reason. Cows were out of season, and one of the hunters wasn't insured. People ask me how I do it, and I say there's nothing to it. You just stand there looking cute, and when something moves, you shoot. And there's 10 stuffed heads in my

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And you may have thought it tragic, not to mention other adjectives, to think of all the weeping they will do. But don't you worry, no more ashes, no more sackcloth, and an arm.

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We will all bake together when we bake. 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

0: We're just as close as we can be. 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I got it from Agnes, she got it from Jim. We all agree it must have been Louise who gave it to him. Now she got it from Harry, who got it from Marie. And everybody knows that Marie got it from me. Giles got it from Daphne, she got it from Joan, who picked it up in County Cork, a kiss in the Blarney Stone. Pierre gave it to Sheila, who must have brought it there. He got it from Francois and Jacques. Aha! Lucky Pierre. Max got it from Edith, who gets it every spring. She got it from her daddy, who just gives her everything. She then gave it to Daniel, whose spaniel has it now. Our dentist even got it, and we're still wondering how. Ah, but I got it from Agnes, or maybe it was Sue, or Millie, or Billy, or Jilly, or Willie, it doesn't matter who. It might have been at the pub, or at the club, or in the loo. And if you will be my friend, then I might, mind you, I said might, give it to you.
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2: That was Tom Lehrer doing a whole bunch of songs. I don't know if I have time to read them all off. I got it from Agnes, Hunting Song, We'll All Go Together When We Go, Clementine, The Elements, Lobachevsky, and Be Prepared. Not necessarily in that order. 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
2: Oh, I do believe it's coming again. 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
2: Here they are. The amazing machine we've come to love over the past 20 years here at KABF. Little Rock, Arkansas, the weirdness capital of the United States. I know.

doing a spotlight show. We're breaking it up into blocks where we're highlighting an artist or a group or a style of music and giving you a 15, 20 minute block of that. So the music we're going to go with, Uptown.

the house tonight. Those last three were from a CD I bought, Up-Tempo Blues collection called Up Jump the Blues. And we heard, we heard Phil Guy doing Professor's Boogie. Before that, Guitar Shorty with Otis Brand doing Shorty Jumps In. And started off with Tutu Jones doing Excited here on the Spotlight Show, where we're playing all sorts of different stuff in different groups. You know, we'll be highlighting in a 15 or 20 minute segment an artist, a band, a style of music. And we got a couple of them left. Let's go to some favorites of mine. I've seen these guys perform. I think I saw them. Osric Tentacles.

Oh my goodness. What kind of tea did you say that was? There is a pretty wild and trippy band there. I hate to state the obvious, but they sure sound a lot like Gong back when they had Steve Hillage in the band, you know, the Flying Teapot era. But who better to fill those shoes that aren't being worn? So, you know, I get a lot of Osric Tentacle CDs. Usually if you like one, you'll like them all. That was from three different ones. We heard, let me see, Oolite Grove from 1997's Curious Corn. We heard Coily from 1999's Waterfall Cities. And we heard Vita Voom from 1993's Jurassic Shift here on the Rural War Room show. And, you know, one of the things that made it easier for me to get into easy listening into Exotica music, and especially from my habits of listening to the Pink Floyd and psychedelic music, was that Pink Floyd at that time, 69, were offering up picture movies rather than, you know, motion picture soundtracks in an audio form rather than, say, a blaring rock song that you want to dance to and shake your girl all night long to. And I figured Exotica's just different pictures. So I started buying it up. At the time I was buying it, it was incredibly cheap. Now it's much more expensive. So that's why you need the Rural War Room here to play this sort of stuff for you. Martin Denny.

Oh, we're coming to the end of the program, my friends. That was some Martin Denny. Boy, I love Martin Denny. And let me see. That was Congo Train. Before that, Limehouse Blues and Manila, all from 1959.

0: 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He put out 4 records in 58.
1: 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Our thoughts, of course, go out to co-host Donovan Suit. He's going to be back before you know it. You watch. And it's probably going to be a repeat next week, but I'm going to try and get back the week after that with brand new material, you know? Because I think that's what you like, right?
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Okay, so I'm going to pause it right there. You're listening to The Rhythm Room. And this is New Order Countdown Part 2. That track was The Village from Power Corruption and Alive. And before that was This Time of Night from Low Life. Okay, so let's get back to this countdown. Don't have a whole lot of time to talk here, but I do want to shout out to everybody listening. Patrick, Jonathan, Zach, my wife Jamie, Ian, my daughter Alexa. Also a big shout out to Shane Gray. And so here we go. This next one is from Technique. And here we go. Loveless from Technique.

All right, this next one is B-side from Thieves Like Us from 1984. It's called Lonesome Tonight. This one goes out to Brian Hall.

want to thank you all for listening in and doing this with me. This is a lot of fun. Very excited about tonight. And it's special because you're here. Number 35, Every Little Counts from Brotherhood, 1986. It all counts.

Think you are a pig? You should be in a zoo. I guess I should have known I'd end up on my own. Every second counts.

All right, next up we have a track called Sunrise from Low Life, and you might hear some similarity to another band called The Cure on this track. I'm not saying anything except for what I just said.

All right, next up, we're going to go back to Technique from 1989. This is Jillian Gilbert, her favorite song from the album. It's going to be yours, too, called Dream Attack.

0: really heavy track. Let's go to 1990 now. For a little fun, this is their only UK number one hit.
1: Well, some of the crowd are on the pitch.
0: The World Cup anthem, World in Motion.
1: Well, some of the crowd

I heard that that was the last straw for a lot of Joy Division fans. They just couldn't go on. All right, let's take a trip to Ibiza. Mr. Disco from Technique.

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4: 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Okay. Now I got it right. 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I think you'll get the message.

Here's one more from Jefferson Airplanes. Live LP, Bless Its Pointed Little Head. Rock me, baby. 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

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Let's do this one now. Six of Days Upon the Road. I'm sending this out to all you truckers out there. 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

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I think he does a walloping good version of it myself. I mean, I could get up and dance to that, well, for a minute or two. Oh, my God. All right. Let's continue on with some more. B.H. and J.B. That would be Beth Hart and Joan Bonamassa. This is the Baddest Blues. I think you'll like it. I mean, turn it up and really annoy your neighbors.

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Oh boy, those two teamed up are a killer pair. Man, out of sight. I'm gonna dust my broom. 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

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That's right. He's restless. 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I suggest if you haven't heard much of his music, you could check out his catalog. It's simply delightful. Like this one. This is called Punk Sandwich. Of course, it's none other than your favorite group of all time, the Dixie Dregs. Who? What? Who?

All right, I had to throw in some dadgum, this thing moved on me. Why did I do that for? Okay, now it's safe. I was looking for this disc. I thought I'd lost it. Clapton and Winwood live at Madison Square Garden. This is Lowdown. Good music. Only the best, later for the rest.

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5: Okay, next up from Paris, France, this is Perturbator. It's called Death of the Soul. Shout out to Jessica Poe, who just tuned in.

Okay. Okay, next up from Rouen, France. 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

0: Okay, I want to send this next one out to DJ Slam. 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
1: Your body belongs to the system.

This is the Rhythm Tomb on The Voice of the People. Thank you so much for tuning in. Next up, we have the artist Years of Denial from France.

We're opening up the Rhythm Tomb. Next up, from Austin, Texas, this is Flesh of Mourning. The name of the song is Dreams. Give me a call at 433-0088.

Okay, next up is Romanian DJ and producer based in Berlin. This is Borosiade. Let's Go is the name of the track.

Okay, up next is another band I'm going to butcher the name of. Pototkin Pogo, and they are from France.

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All right, welcome to the show. This is the Rhythm Room. Playing all new music tonight. We're going to start off the night with a track by Andy Bell, lead singer, guitarist for the band Ride. He's got a new solo record out. The name of this track is Love Comes in Waves.

That goes out to my beautiful family, Jamie, Ian, Alexa, and Corbin. Here's a track by the band Ariel. They're from Chicago, Illinois. It's called Bloom.

All right, this next band is called Error, with two R's and two R's. They're from Berlin, and this is their second song that they put out. It's called Wrong Direction.

This next band is from El Paso, Texas. Put out a great album called Death of a Very Good Machine. They're called EEP, E-E-P. The name of the track is Hogar. And shout out to everybody listening. Shane, thank you so much for tuning in, brother.

This next band is from Dundalk, Ireland. They're called Just Mustard, off the new 7 12-inch. Like their name, Just Mustard. Interesting.

All right, next up we have a band that's been around a while. They're called Even As We Speak. They're from Sydney, Australia. And they used to be on Sarah Records back in the 90s. This track is called Someone off their new record called Adelphi.

My wife really loved this next one. It's a band called No Joy. They're from Montreal, Canada. She heard it. She said they have that great 90s sound that she loved.

Another band making a comeback, put out a comeback record this year, are the Doves, or just Doves. English band, put out great music in the early 2000s. It's a new track off their record, Prisoners. That's the title of the song as well, Prisoners.

heard this next band off of Gray Matter Radio. It's a wonderful show by my friend Shane. Puts on a fantastic show. He just celebrated 2-year anniversary. He played this track. He debuted it on his show. Well, I don't think it was a debut. I think it was played in the early morning show first. But this is The Fontaines. They're from Dublin, Ireland.

Now, I know Shane beat me to the punch on playing this next track by my favorite band, New Order. We debuted this track. It's called Be a Rebel. And Be a Rebel.

Now, sadly, that song does not feature the bassist Peter Hook. But you can find Peter on this next track by Gorillaz. Off one of their new EPs. We played two Gorillaz tracks back to back. Next one will feature Robert Smith. But this is Aries with Peter Hook.

Gorilla's collaborating with a lot of different artists. That was a collaboration with Peter Hook of New Order. And this next one is also a collaboration with The Cure frontman Robert Smith with an appropriate song title, Strange Times.

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1: Okay, here we go. We've got the Kings of New Romance, two tracks, and these go out to Jamie Rose Martinez.

Okay, we got a special track going out to Care out of New Jersey. This is the Thompson Twins, In the Name of Love, 12-inch dance extension. In the name of.

Okay, we have a special dedication right now. And this is for me. This is the wonderful, wonderful Culture Clubs. Do you really want to hurt me?

0: 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Next one for Sam, too.
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We've got about 30 minutes to go. Right now we have Box of Toys with Precious is the Pearl from 1984.

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He worked at a record store near the Blitz. He'd sell you the records that you would hear that night at the club. This next track is called Misty Circles by the wonderful Dead or Alive.

0: Okay, we got a huge track going out to my man Sean in New York City. The great Two Tribes.
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0: My name is DJ Jack, and I appreciate you, all of you, listening tonight. You hear those breaths? Those are our breaths, too. And I appreciate you all listening tonight. Mike?
1: What's up?
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2: This is Wade Rathke with the Chief Organizer's Report. Anti-weaponization fund can cut both ways. Reportedly, Trump and his administration made a deal with themselves on his $10 billion lawsuit against the IRS for not preventing the release of his tax returns. You didn't need to be an ethics expert to wonder how such a lawsuit, much less a settlement, could easily be reached when the parties were hardly at arm's length or adversarial. Far from it. At one point, it even seemed like the judge had the same question. Nonetheless, the terms of such a possible settlement are becoming public now, so we'll see how long they last. Initially, one of the things on the table had been an agreement by the IRS not to audit Trump or his family's returns for some number of years. They may not have survived that one, but even more controversially, the proposed settlement includes $1.8 billion for a so-called anti-weaponization fund that could be tapped by Trump allies who feel that the Biden-era Justice Department went after them unjustly. So many questions now exist without answers. For one, how can a suit against the Internal Revenue System be settled with a fund that targets abuse not by the IRS, but by the Justice Department? Even if you can get past that threshold confusion that seems to underline the fact that the head of the government is simply willy-nilly suing the government and settling as if there's just one bank account and one employer, it's still hard to believe that they're willing to create this fund. I say that not because it's clearly a giant slush fund, as many critics allege, because that's not new. We don't hear much about the multi-million dollar deals Trump made with some big law firms on his vengeance tour as his second term began, and whether they really delivered pro bono work and for whom, aside from Trump causes and buddies. So we've been here before. What's amazing to me is the precedent this sets, not just for a slush fund, but for coming administrations, especially if another party takes the White House at the end of Trump's reign of terror. Is no one in government and the White House, and especially the Justice Department, not considering that the case for weaponization is much clearer now than it was under Biden? Furthermore, this is different than when judges and juries held January 6th insurrectionists guilty or con artists like Stephen Bannon and others. The courts have dismissed cases against many of Trump's targets, not just against individuals, but also institutions like universities and, yes, even law firms that didn't fold like cheap suits. That list is endless, and that anti-weaponization fund could double or triple the size of this $1.8 billion pile, partly because the damages incurred are so much larger. Universities alone lost billions in grant cancellations for spurious reasons. Companies targeted for equal opportunity programs who were blacklisted or tainted because of an interest in diversity lost hundreds of millions, if not billions. Individuals who were barred security clearances or fired because they had done work assignments for previous administrations could have claims. Certainly, individuals like Jack Smith and FBI's Comey could saddle up and ride hard to try and collect. What goes around comes around. What's good for the goose is good for the gander. If Trump gets away with this fund, future governments with rubber-stamped congresses and courts won't forget this president. And in fact, they shouldn't. Payback is hell, but it's part of politics, and frankly, would be warranted, given the harm that this Justice Department has done. This is Wade Rathke. For questions or comments, www.chieforganizer.org. You take it from here to there.
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3: This is Moments to Remember, and I'm Henry Louis Gates, Jr. Who was the first African-American soldier? Prince Estabrook, a slave in Lexington, Massachusetts, was the first African-American to serve in the military. He participated in the exchange of gunfire on April 19th in 1775, which sparked the Revolutionary War. A moment to remember. Warned by Paul Revere, 125 militiamen were confronted by 700 British soldiers on their way to Concord, Massachusetts. Someone pulled a trigger. Several Americans were wounded. Prince Estabrook was hit in the shoulder. Some white people, fearing revolt, opposed arming the slaves. But as the war continued, the need for soldiers increased so much that blacks were allowed to fight. Many blacks joined the British, who promised them liberation for their service. Prince Estabrook was granted his freedom for serving. He died in 1830 at the age of 90 and is buried in the church cemetery in Ashley, Massachusetts. I'm Henry Louis Gates, Jr. Visit our website at Africana.com for more information about African American history and culture. 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

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You just heard music, brand new music, from Sawana Springfield and the Children of God, Cincinnati, Ohio. The song is entitled Tears. And, yeah. I like the style, yeah. Tears helped me. Jesus gave us tears because tears come before miracles. Again, this music from Sawana Springfield and the Children of God of Cincinnati, Ohio. And the first song was from Meant by God. Yeah. The old time way. So we're just thankful to be here. God is good. Thankful we get to do this. Like to tip our hats to the senior classes of 2026. Y'all please stay focused. Follow your dreams, the desires of your hearts. But whatever you choose to do, please put God first. And I promise you, He will direct your path. All right, let's continue with gospel music. We're going to hear music from the wonderful Harmonizers. They're from the great state of Texas. And this song is entitled 4 and 20 Elders. Good morning to you, Central Arkansas and beyond.

All right, that's music from the Douglas Singers of Chicago, Illinois. Yeah, he'll answer prayer. I'm a witness that he will. I pray every day. And God responds. So when you talk to him, you got to trust him and just believe that he will answer prayer. We're excited about this day that the Lord has blessed us to see. It's the day that the Lord has made, and I'm going to take the opportunity to rejoice and to be glad in it. We're just grateful to be alive and well. We're going to share music with you from a group from New Albany, Mississippi. This is music from Souls of Creation. And

All right, from Birmingham, Alabama, that's music from Ruby and the Girls. And before that, you heard music from D. Morton and Gifted. And that song was entitled, I Call Him Jesus. What a powerful name. We're thankful to be here to share with you the very best in gospel music early in the morning time, right here on your community-minded radio station. Another beautiful Wednesday morning, and we're thankful to be here. Gospel music at its best is what we know how to share, and that's what we're going to continue to do at this moment. We're going to share music with you from Roy and Revelation from Hopkins, South Carolina, and this is entitled One Day. Good morning to you.

There you have music from Riri and God's Children from Memphis, Tennessee. And that song is entitled, I Feel the Fire Burning. All right, we're excited. God has blessed us, and I'm thankful to be able to inhale and exhale. I'm grateful. Yeah, done so much for me. Leave it in the hands of the Lord. Music from Supreme 7.

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1: This is Wade Brathke with the Daily Voice of the People News Bulletin. Trump administration has announced the creation of a controversial $1.8 billion fund to compensate allies of the Republican president who believe they were mistreated by the Biden-era Justice Department as part of a deal to resolve Trump's lawsuit against the IRS over the leak of his tax returns. Russia has appointed a politician accused of kidnapping Ukrainian children to be its point person for dealing with human rights abuses. The SEC announced that Indian billionaire Gautam Adani and his nephew would pay $18 million fine to resolve his case. Earlier, the Treasury Department announced that it had reached a $275 million settlement with Adani Enterprises Limited to resolve a separate investigation into whether Adani violated sanctions against Iran. Trump's open willingness to hold up a $14 billion Taiwan arms package as a bargaining chip is a win for Beijing, allowing it to also say the U.S. cannot be relied on for security. An ICE agent has been charged with assault for allegedly shooting a Venezuelan immigrant during Operation Metro Surge in Minneapolis and then lying about the circumstances. Amazon appeared to lose its challenge to the National Labor Relations Board's ban on mandatory anti-union meetings after an 11th Circuit panel doubted the company's standing to fight the policy. Federal jury quickly rejected Elon Musk's $150 billion suit against Sam Altman of OpenAI, dealing a major blow to his credibility and efforts to compete on artificial intelligence. About 11% of adults in their 50s globally qualified as frail, being vulnerable to and less resilient to health events, while 51% of people 90 or older were frail. U.S. peak electricity demand in summers and winters is expected to jump more than 20% by 2035 due to data centers. Bolivian protests calling for center-right President Rodrigo Paz to resign intensified as demonstrators swarmed government buildings and a protest leader faced terrorism charges over the unrest. In Peru, the runoff is now between the right-wing daughter of Fujimori, former Peruvian dictator, and a left-wing moderate. Voice of the People Daily Bulletin presents People's News about action and issues that demand action. This is Wade Brathke, and this bulletin is brought to you thanks to Acorn International, United Labor Unions, Local 100, Social Policy Magazine, and the Affiliated Media Foundation Movement, AMFM.
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0: I'm Dr. Zachary. 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
7: learned the hard way. I learned that the doctor come in, and the Lord have blessed the doctors to know what they know. And they give me pill after pill. They give me shot after shot. But seemed like nothing happened. But when I open my mouth with the fruit of my lips and give God praise, something happened. He began to turn it around. Anybody know here, turn it around. Maybe somebody here tonight, maybe you're having problems and you don't want nobody to know.

I said, can I get a witness? All I'm trying to tell you, he have all power in his hand. In the book of Matthew, starting the 27th chapter, it speaks of the crucifixion of Jesus.

There we have music from Supreme 7 from Augusta, Georgia. And of course, that song is entitled All Power. Jesus has all power in his hands. And we're just thankful to be here this morning sharing gospel music. Yeah, we rise up early in the morning time in order to get here. And I'm thankful to God that he gives us the strength and the authority to continue to move forward. Listen, let's pray for your pastors, pray for your leaders. It's a lot going on in this world, and we want to make sure that we don't get overwhelmed and allow the enemy to run roughshod all over us, that we will forever be reminded of the fact of Jesus promising never to leave us, nor will he forsake us. So keep your leaders lifted, your pastors, your parishioners, whatever they are at your church, lift them up, okay? It is important that we do so. All right, continuing with gospel music from Lisa Knowles Smith and the Brown Singers, and this song is entitled Brought Me. Good morning to you, Central Arkansas and beyond.

0: Music by Ruth Black and the Harmonettes. They're from Aliceville, Alabama. Weeping may endure for a night, but I can assure you that joy will come in the morning. 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We're going to share brand new music from Sawana Springfield and the Children of God of Cincinnati, Ohio. And this song is entitled Tears.
1: I'm really about to cry.

we got one more song, and I cannot do a live record without singing, as Pastor John P. Key calls it, the anthem of men of praise. It was 2010. Give me the track. It was 2010. Never will forget it. Me and Tremaine were sitting at the house chilling, doing our thing, eating some pizza. And he let me hear a little song. I said, I think I can do something with that. Give me the beat. There it is. And when he let me hear it, we put it sound like this. You let me know if you know it. It's

0: There you have gospel music early in the morning time from Souls of Creation from New Albany, Mississippi. My soul looked back and wonder how I made it over. We're getting ready to prepare to get out of here about 17 minutes. Gonna encourage your hearts today. Follow your dreams, your heart's desire. Don't let nobody try to tell you how to talk, how you should walk. Everybody should be excited just to have the activity of their limbs. Ask God to help you to become comfortable in the skin that you're in. God has created us, and we are fashioned. We are wonderfully made, not a duplicate copy. So I'm encouraging you today to be the best version that God has created of you. Amen. God has created you with gifts and talents, and don't be afraid to unwrap them because you're more concerned about what someone else is going to think of you, someone else's opinion. Baby, that doesn't work. Everybody has the right to have their own personal opinions. But you got to do what pushes you. You got to do what blesses you, what makes you comfortable being the best of what God has created you to do. We got gifts. We have talents. Yes, we do. So be vigilant. Be strong. Not based on somebody else's opinions. I had a vision while someone else was having an opinion. Amen. So I had to grow and learn not to allow another man to determine who I am in God. For greater is he that is within me. The greater than guides me. That's why I ask him on a daily basis. I ask him daily to order my steps. For the Bible declares to us that the steps of a good man, that they are ordered by the Lord, and we're just grateful. So you be encouraged no matter what's going on, all right? Be encouraged, my brother. I encourage you, my sister, to be the best of who you are, all right? Be blessed in the Lord and in the power of his might. We're thankful again that God has allowed us the opportunity to rise up early in the morning time and share with you the very best in gospel music. Sharing music with you from the William Brothers of Indianapolis, Indiana. And this song is Guide Me. Good morning to you, Central Arkansas and beyond.
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0: I'm Dr. Anthony Lizowitz, and this is Climate Connections. Most cargo ships run on fossil fuels, so shipping creates a lot of planet-warming carbon pollution. But a company called Neoline is trying to change that by turning to an ancient technology. Its new ship, the Neoliner Origin, has giant sails, so wind can provide up to 70% of its propulsion.
1: I find the ship really beautiful. When we are under sails, it's just pure magic because it's very silent. It's like a flying carpet. Really, it is marvelous.
0: CEO Jean Zanutini says the ship also uses hybrid diesel-electric engines. But with the sails and other efficiencies, the company aims to emit only a fifth as much carbon pollution as a traditional cargo ship.
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0: The Neoliner Origin is not the largest cargo ship on the seas, but it can still carry over 5,000 tons. 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

0: 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Approximately 20% of U.S. adults live with a mental illness. Anxiety disorders alone are the most common diagnosed mental illness in the United States. Prescribed medications can be effective for these symptoms. However, they do carry their own set of side effects and risks. Cannabis has been used for millennia by people to treat such conditions, and it can often be a useful adjuvant to prescribed medications or replace them entirely. Cannabis strains high in CBD or the use of separate CBD tinctures should be the baseline cannabinoid considered by most patients with anxiety and depression symptoms. For more information about medical cannabis, be sure to visit CannabisExpertMD.com. 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

Lord, rain down on me so I can move on water like children. At the altar like God inside my house. I love you, you looking holy like mama. You made a church out of feathers, so when she fly to the Father, she know the choir gon' follow and all the offering paid. She gave my name away to your holy house. She like my blessings in disguise. She like her Jesus mountain high, so he can watch her lonely child. I know my God. I know my God seen his grace and his azure's a jagged forgiving that painted his city in gold. Like everything is everything, like all them days he prayed with me, like emptiness was

That is Chance the Rapper coming to you from Nevermind Studios right here in Central Arkansas. Good morning, everyone, here, there, and everywhere. This is Marvin McLennan, and I'll be your host for the next 2 hours here at KABF 88.3, the voice of the people. And like I said earlier, you're listening to Nevermind the Morning Show. So yeah, kicking off the show, that was Finish Line and Drown by Chance the Rapper, T-Pain, Kirk Franklin, Aaron Allen Kane, and No Name. And fun fact, he is going to be coming to Arkansas on October 7th up in Northwest Arkansas at the Momentary. So I don't know about you, I'm going to be trying to get my tickets as well. See that, because that song came off the album Coloring Book that's 10 years old this year, and it's one of my favorites of his, and seeing that whole album live would be awesome. But yeah, so we got plenty of music coming your way the next little stretch. We got Beach Fossils, we got Jamie Wyatt, Fleetwood Mac, some Charlie Crockett, some Billy Joel later on, some Canned Heat, and plenty more, so be sure to stay tuned. It is currently 67 degrees, and we're going to have a high of 81. It's getting a little humid out there. So yeah, it's looking like a good day so far. Also, it's a big day, so congratulations to our graduates, to the class of 2026. We're proud of y'all, of all your accomplishments, and can't wait to see all the amazing things that y'all are off to next in your adventures. So, yeah. Also, if you're feeling like giving a shout-out to anybody or want any requests, feel free to call the studio, 501-433-0088. Again, that's 501-433-0088. Would love to hear from you. Would love to celebrate your... if you have any graduates in your life, you want to do a shout out, that's great. But let's see, who do we have up next? Oh, so this is coming to you from 2022. This is Royal Otis and their song Oysters in My Pocket. Here we go.

All right, everyone. That last one was Jamie Wyatt, Rattlesnake Girl, off the album Neon Cross. Before that, we had Fleetwood Mac off the album Tusk, had their song Angel. Then we had Yusuf, or Cat Stevens, his song Don't Be Shy. Then we had Beach Fossils, This Year. Then Oysters in My Pocket by Royal Otis. It is currently 7:33, and you are still listening to Nevermind. Let's see. So, since it's 7:30, and it is getting to that point where, I guess, you know, people still got to go to work and everything, and it might be summer break, you might be going on vacation for Memorial Day, so you might need some talking points, some fun facts for your time with company. So, don't worry, got you covered. Here's some fun facts to keep in your back pocket about this day in history. So, did you know that this day in history back in...

billed on Long Island, New York, on the world's first solo nonstop flight across the Atlantic and the first ever nonstop flight between New York to Paris on the Spirit of St. Louis. And then, in 2007, Fox's long-running animated series, The Simpsons, aired its 400th episode. And then, in 2015, David Letterman, who redefined American talk shows with his unconventional humor and innovative segments, stepped down as the host of The Late Show with David Letterman, to be replaced by Stephen Colbert from Colbert Report, Daily Show, all that. And tomorrow, actually, Colbert is signing off, not only for his last show, but it's the last night for The Late Show in general. So totally handling that super well. And yeah, it's going to be like a legitimate end of an era. So big Stephen Colbert fan. I have my little Ben and Jerry's cup of Americone Dream ready to watch the last show tomorrow. So, and actually, we're going to be hearing a little bit of Stephen Colbert later today in the show, so be sure to stick around for that. Anyway, we're going to get back to the music, and coming to you from the album Welcome to Hard Times, here's Charlie Crockett and Welcome to Hard Times.

welcome to Hard Times. Yes. Hope you're feeling welcome to Hard Times.

All right, everyone. It is 7:54 here in the capital city, but we still got time for about one more song before we throw it over to National Native News and our PSAs. But that last one was a cover of Dancing With Myself. That was Remy Wolf. And before that, we had Canned Heat on the Road Again. Then we had Little Ann, Deep Shadows. Then Arkansas native band Tiny Towns, who are going to be playing here in Little Rock on Friday. That was their song Push and Pull off the album Dead Weight. Then we had Julie's Place by Rolling Blackouts, Coastal Fever. And then we had Charlie Crockett, Hard Times. So sending us out before National Native News is going to be Malcolm Todd and his song Roommates. So here we go.

0: This is National Native News. This is National Native News. I'm Jill Freitas. In January, at least five Native American men were detained by Immigration and Customs Enforcement during immigration raids in Minneapolis, as other reports of Native Americans being mistaken for undocumented immigrants continue. Federal lawmakers have introduced a bipartisan bill to improve the Department of Homeland Security's interactions with Native Americans when they're providing citizenship. KUNM's Jeanette Didios has more.
1: The Respect Tribal IDs Act would require DHS working with the Bureau of Indian Affairs and tribal nations to create training for officers to better detect and respect current tribal IDs. Democratic Senator Ben Ray Lujan of New Mexico says ICE agents are breaking the law.
2: My Native American brothers and sisters who are American citizens are being held by ICE agents because these agents do not recognize tribal IDs. And that's why we need this legislation.
1: Lujan says tribal leaders have voiced their concerns about ICE agents detaining their tribal members near their reservations.
2: I'll remind you that some of the first awareness that we had about ICE agents going after Native American communities happened in New Mexico, down in Mescalero and also in the Navajo Nation, and it's happening in other parts of the country as well.
1: The Department of Homeland Security said in a statement that ICE agents acknowledge and recognize tribal ID cards as proof of citizenship, and there have been no ICE operations on tribal lands. Lujan says it's hard to collect data on the number of Native Americans who have been detained by ICE because DHS will not release the data. Meanwhile, some legal scholars are raising concerns about a case brought by the Trump administration that's before the Supreme Court and how it might undermine birthright citizenship among Native Americans. For National Native News, I'm Jeanette Didios.
0: A national organization called the Courage Project shines a light on acts of bravery, both big and small. This year, a group that works to bring attention to Alaska's missing and murdered Indigenous people is in the spotlight. As KMBA's Rhonda McBride tells us, Data for Indigenous Justice is one of 16 organizations nationwide to receive this award.
3: The steady beat of the drum is what you hear at many events involving Data for Indigenous Justice. Funders for the Courage Project, like the MacArthur Foundation, say this award was created to recognize neighbors helping neighbors.
4: When I first started doing this work, people wouldn't even meet with me.
3: Charlene Ahpuk, known by her Inupiaq name, Ahpuk founded Data for Indigenous Justice to bring attention to missing and murdered Alaska Natives.
4: It shouldn't be courageous to say the things that we're saying and to ask the questions that we're asking.
3: Doug Modig is a traditional healer who says it is never easy to speak truth to power.
5: There aren't very many people that have that kind of courage because it's so rare. Reminds me of a wolverine. They'll take on a bear.
3: Wolverines, Modig says, are fearless when it comes to protecting their territory.
5: Why don't they just give up? They're not going to make it because they're so small. But the truth is, courage isn't about size. Courage is about the content of your heart.
3: Ahpuk says heart is exactly what her team brings to their work. She says their commitment has helped to uncover critical information about unsolved cases.
4: I've come to learn with a lot of guidance from my elders that this role is called being a story keeper.
3: Ahpuk says it is a sacred responsibility to care for the stories that families share. She says they are the bravest of all, that long after the marches end and the drumbeats fade, they must live with these stories and carry on. In Anchorage, I'm Rhonda McBride.
0: And I'm Jill Freitas.
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10: A Meditation Minute from Ecumenical Buddhist Society. 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When he got up from the tree, he went straight to his friends to tell them about his experience. And then for nearly 50 years, he walked all over India, teaching people how to follow his path. It was always a communal path, never solitary. 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

All right, everyone, welcome back to Never Mind the Morning Show right here on KABF 88.3, the voice of the people. Marvin here, and if you've been tuning in since 7, welcome back. And if you're just now joining us, welcome to the show. Kicking off the 8 o'clock hour was Passion Pit and their song Lift It Up, 1985. That was off their Kindred album. And we got plenty of music coming your way. We got some Finn Wolfhard. We got the Great Big Joy Machine, some Leon Bridges, some Amanas, a new one from Brother Wallace, some Tyler Childers, and some Jeff Tweedy later on with a little guest spot from Green Day as well. And yeah, got plenty of stuff to tap your feet to, bob your head to. And yeah, don't touch that dial. Let's see what else we got going on in the community. So we heard Nash Native News and some more PSAs earlier. So it is currently, May 20th, but we're already starting to look ahead, and here's a community announcement, from CALS. Central Arkansas Library System is going to host Unveiling the History of the USCT in Arkansas, on Wednesday, June 3rd, from noon to 1 p.m. at the main library's Dara Center in downtown Little Rock. Historian Ronnie Nichols and sculptor Vinnie Bagwell will discuss the history and legacy of the U.S. colored troops in Arkansas, along with a new monument recognizing their service during the Civil War. The program concludes with a public monument dedication in Library Square. CALS is also presenting Summer at CALS, this year themed Unearth a Story, featuring reading activities, educational programs, family workshops, and community events throughout the summer months. The summer series begins with the prehistoric party on Saturday, June 6th from 10 to 1 at the Hillary Rodham Clinton Center Children's Library and Learning Center. And for more information, you can go to cals.org. All right. Oh, and then, of course, support for KBF 88.3 comes from listeners and community partners like yourself. If you're a business owner or planning an event and would like information on how it can be announced on KABF, call the office at 501-372-6119. That's 501-372-6119. And don't touch that dial after Nevermind today, because we have Arkansas Talks coming up next with Pat. And today, they're going to continue... Pat and Sylvia Smith are going to continue the conversation about what you should know about what's going on in the community. So be sure to stick around for Arkansas Talks. Also, you can be like some of our wonderful listeners. Shout out to Hutch and Marty and Chris and Adrian for tuning in and sending in requests. So yeah, we should be like them. Dial the studio, 501-433-0088. Again, that's 501-433-0088. And you can make requests. Or if you have any shout-outs to any seniors or graduates in your life, feel free to call the studio, and we'll do a little shout-out on the radio. But, yeah, so this next one is a request from Marty, an avid listener of the show. Thanks, Marty. And this one is from the Guess Who, and off the album Flavors, and here's Hoedown Time. And then up next, we got a shout out or a request from Adrian and Chris. It's Diagnosis, their song it's Noah Bar, and their song is Diagnosis. So yeah, be sure to tune in, turn up the radio, and here's the Guess Who.

All right, everyone. That last one was Part Time, their song I Want to Take You Out. For that, we had Finn Wolfhard, I'll Let You Finish. And then we had CeeLo Green, Working Class Heroes. Before that, we had Noah Barr and her song Diagnosis. And then we had The Guess Who, their song Hoedown Time. It's 8:33, and we got plenty more music, but before we throw it back to the music, I want to let y'all know about some birthdays that happened today in history. So, way back in 1908, Hollywood star who brought his aw shucks like ability to films like It's a Wonderful Life, it's Jimmy Stewart's birthday. Then we had entertainer extraordinaire who rose from a teenage pop star to Oscar-winning actress. You know her from I Got You, Babe and Moonstruck. It's Cher's birthday from 1946. And then, born in 1972, rapper known for his fast flow on songs like Touch It, Got You All in Check, featured on, God, so many different artists, A Tribe Called Quest, ended up doing stuff with Lil Wayne. It's Busta Rhymes' birthday as well. So, we're gonna play a little bit of Busta Rhymes featuring Kendrick. And this is a good one too. This is from Extinction Level Event 2. And then we're gonna, like, up next, we've got something from Stephen Colbert and the Great Big Joy Machine. So, a little bit of whiplash with some of the music, but both songs are great. Hope you enjoy them. So, here's

there's no way. Tell her, my friend, come back to me. Tell her, my friend, 'cause I'm gonna miss you. Tell her, my friend, the world is full of misery, and the road you've taken has no end. Tell her, my friend, come back to me.

All right, everyone. It's time to land the plane on another show today, but don't worry. We got more stuff coming your way after this. We got Arkansas Talks with Pat. So don't touch that dial. It's going to be another great show. That last one was Tyler Childers off his album Country Squire, and that was All Yorn. And then before that, we had Brother Wallace, Gone with the Wind, his from the album Electric Love. Then we had Amanas, Call Him My Friend. Then we had Leon Bridges, Peaceful Place. And then we had Bring It On Home to Me. That was from The Great Big Joy Machine, featuring Stephen Colbert. Great Big Joy Machine, that's Colbert's house band. They just put out an album called The Great Big Joy Machine, and all proceeds go to Music Cares, I believe. And yeah, so the whole album is great. I listened to it a little bit last night, and I'm liking what I'm hearing so far. And then before that, we had Busta Rhymes featuring Kendrick Lamar, Look Over Your Shoulder. And sending us out, like I said earlier in the show, we're in graduation season. So congratulations to all the graduates out there, whether it's from high school, whether it's from college, wherever, whatever season you're in and you're graduating. Congratulations to you. You put in the work, and here you go. So to celebrate, we're going to take things out with an old but a good classic from Green Day. So off the album Nimrod, here is Good Riddance, and I'll catch y'all next week. Hope your day is wonderful and your week is as great and as amazing as you are. I'll catch y'all next time. Have a great and safe Memorial Day weekend, and I'll catch y'all next time.

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1: Roughly one person an hour in Arkansas has a stroke. During this American Stroke Month, Arkansans are reminded of the warning signs, which can include a sudden severe headache, difficulty walking, and confusion. Neurologist Dr. David Tershwell says the biggest risk factor for stroke is untreated high blood pressure. He explains the course of action depends on the patient, but says high blood pressure is very treatable.
2: If it's only a little bit up, your primary care provider might suggest a lifestyle change where you're eating a healthier diet, consuming less salt, and exercising more.
1: Tershwell adds medication can be needed in more serious cases. According to the American Heart Association, about 80% of strokes are preventable. Stroke survivor Claudette Kinmer says the acronym BFAST is an easy way to remember the symptoms of stroke. She explains the letters stand for balance, eye or vision problems, face drooping, arm raising trouble, speech, and time to call 911.
3: If you're having a stroke, if you can get to the emergency room or get an ambulance to you as soon as possible, that helps reduce what can happen to you. But if you know what to look for, you can really help yourself and help other people.
1: 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She adds the experience taught her the importance of managing her stress levels. I'm Frida Ross, Arkansas News Service. 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
13: Hey, welcome to the Boom Hour, everybody. Another Wednesday, and I'm in the studio in the booth. I'm your host, Benny Boom Boom, every Wednesday, 7 to 9 p.m., coming to you, kicking out 100,000 watts of power from downtown Little Rock, Arkansas. So come on in. Water's fine, 88 degrees, a little warm out there, but that's all right. Kick back with a beverage and stay with me for next couple of hours and spin tunes. Don't know what's going to come out of the playlist, but yeah, it's all in the name of rock and roll, this, that, and all the other. Put it together every week. Going to get into a bunch of new music, and yeah, let's see, it's a lot of good stuff coming out 2021. So thankful that artists are still creating. Always create or die, correct? So some of the new stuff we got, track from Los Lobos, some UMI from Australia, new Iron Maiden, that's right, Wallflowers from Charlie Parr from Minneapolis, and much, much more. But first, you ever feel like you're not really where you should be, that you're going to make it? Well, I'm right there with you. Here's James McMurtry. We can't make it here. It's the Boom Hour here on KUBF 88.3, the voice of the people.

Well, good morning, good morning, good morning. It must be Wednesday. You're listening to the Arkansas Talks radio show here on KBF 88.3 FM, the voice of the people. Well, we invite you to know the truth and use it. I'm your host, Pat Rogers Ward, and I want to remind you that Arkansas Talks is committed to empowering racial and cultural relationships for a better world. I apologize for my little delay this morning, but the best laid plans can go awry. But we are here, and we are going to engage you in some conversation regarding some things that you need to know, and hopefully some things that you need to do. But first, I want to let you know that it's pledge drive time for KBF, and we want to make sure that you understand what it means to support KBF. 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
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Read about all of the things that you need to know. There's an area where you can read about your guests and your host and the DJs and the programming. There's a lot of information there for you. I want to do a follow-up. This is May is Lupus Awareness Month. And to keep the conversation going about that, it is important that you understand and know the impact of lupus you have within your possession, is your media device, your smartphone, tablet, or computer. You can look up lupus awareness. There is a Facebook page for Lupus of Arkansas. You can do some research on the disease. It is an immune disease, and see how it impacts others. And you may have people in your family or in your circle that may have been dealing with the impact of lupus. And with that in mind, last week we talked about the jazz concert that was sponsored by a Lupus Foundation of Arkansas. It took place on Sunday afternoon from 4 to 6 p.m. with jazz artist Merlin Devine, who is from Central Arkansas, and he has had connections to lupus. He's had some family members that have had lupus. So it was, let me say that it was an amazing event, and he is amazing talent. We had what I would consider a full house. I don't think there were very many empty seats there. And everyone there thoroughly enjoyed the performance by Mr. Devine. He not only brought some excellent music, but he also entertained with various stories about his journey to where he is now. So we want to make sure that you, if you get a chance and you know you're going out around people, wear purple, because purple is the color for lupus awareness. And keeping in mind that the month of May is Lupus Awareness Month, and I am committed to support anything that I can as it relates to lupus in honor of my niece, Michelle Cohill Bynum, who lost her fight against lupus just prior to turning 30 several years ago. So these are some of the things we want you to do and remember. I meant to have given an update last week on the status of the community garden. It was at Hensley Community Garden, right there on the corner of Highway 365 and Woodson Lateral Road in Woodson. We have planted tomatoes, several varieties of tomatoes, several varieties of peppers. We do have coming up a pretty good harvest of banana peppers right now. We have a few jalapeno. The bell peppers have not matured yet, but if any of you may want some banana peppers, make sure you contact us so we can tell you where to come to get them. We are truly grateful for the rain that came.
We do have a little bit concern for our tomato plants there. The leaves are not maturing like we want them to, but they still have little tomatoes coming on them. So we are nurturing them and feeding them with nutrients to enrich the soil. We did not plant them in the same beds that they were planted in last year because we wanted to rotate them. And we did not enrich the soil before we planted them. So we're still a work in progress, but it is such a rewarding venture. We have onions. What else? Oh, we have cabbage. And I didn't tell you, but what happens is we only had a few cabbage plants that our friend Margolingo had given us, and we planted them, and they really grew fast, and some of the leaves were huge. But I did find on YouTube that you need to prune your cabbage, cut back those big leaves that are there, and so that it will allow the cabbage to form a head. So we cut back the leaves. We had a lot, and we cut them up and cooked them, and they were delicious. But, you know, the real green part of the cabbage, they look like it could have been collards, but they were not. They were the real green leaves from the outer edge of the cabbage. So now that we've cut them back, pruned them, if you will, now the heads of the cabbage are starting to form better. We also have some zucchini, some squash. My amazing son-in-law planted some, purple hull peas, as well as some okra. So that's not, that is not ready to harvest anywhere close to it, but just want you to know all of the things that we have planted there. And of course, we do have cucumbers. I did harvest a couple of cucumbers there, English cucumbers. I harvested a couple of them last week, and they were delish. If you want more information about how you can either volunteer or receive produce from the garden, it is the OBEF Community Garden, and you can call my daughter at 501-291-2007 to inquire about how you might be able to be on the list to be contacted when we have vegetables to harvest for people to come by and get them. And there is no cost for that. Want to do a shout out to my friend RDC Geis, who is watching, I think probably from Oklahoma City. My daughter Paula Rogers Withers, the daughter Ida Ragland is watching. And we're just thankful that we have this audience and this type of situation. We will be coming up on Memorial Day soon. And many of you may not know how Memorial Day got started. You may want to do some research if you want, but it is my understanding that it may have started in the African-American community. It was originally known as Decoration Day, and it began right after the Civil War to honor Union soldiers who died in the conflict. Over time, it expanded to commemorate all American military personnel who made the ultimate sacrifice. The Uniform Monday Holiday Act of 1968 moved Memorial Day to the last Monday in May
to create three-day weekends for workers. And it is celebrated in various ways. Oftentimes, many families use that as an opportunity to get together, to go to cemeteries, to honor and remember and decorate memorials for fallen loved ones. But it is really to honor military people that have served and given the ultimate, their lives, for our freedom. Speaking of freedom, I want to remind you this is an election year. And let me tell you, I'm going to be honest, I am sick and tired of being sick and tired of hearing on the news about this illegal person occupying the White House doing unprecedented things. And I would encourage you to write to your legislators, your congressmen, your senators. Don't just try to do the ones you like. Write to all of them and ask them, tell them that you are ashamed of their behavior for allowing this to go on. It is said that based on the Constitution, we're supposed to have checks and balances. That means that there are certain things that even a president can't do without the approval of Congress. But we all know that this president just does whatever he wants. And I will say this again, I do believe and I trust that as he just barrels ahead with all types of nonsense, it's going to catch up with him, and it's going to be something that he will not be able to deny. And his supporters in the House and the Senate will no longer support him. It is heartbreaking to see every time I see the January 6th attack on the Capitol. It just causes me to feel really, really bad. And to know that we've got elected officials and cabinet, heads of cabinet, that will say or ignore the devastation of this. And now it is being reported that this person who has used trillions of dollars in taxpayer money to do all levels of unauthorized things. And now he's wanting to use $1 billion to compensate the people that attacked the Capitol, that were convicted and went to jail. And when he came in, he pardoned them. And this is some of the things that I talk about that we need to be more aware of. I know it's a lot, and I know that many of our elected officials are not doing what they should be doing to keep us informed as to the impact of their action or the lack thereof, how it impacts us and how it impacts we the people that is, we are supposed to be living in a democracy, whereas anything that happens is for the benefit of we the people. And they are supposed to be good stewards over the tax dollars that we pay in. But most importantly, they have all taken an oath
to uphold the Constitution of the United States. And we know that we have someone that should not be in the White House, that cares nothing about Constitution, the rule of law. Just don't pay attention to his advisors. He just says things off the top of his head. And you can always tell when he's lying, because when he's trying to think of something to say, his lips protrude and he just repeats utter nonsense, does not answer a question. And then he wants to be able to call other people stupid and, you know, don't want to answer. If somebody asks him a question that he don't like, he wants to call them stupid, and they should not be allowed to ask them questions, and they should be ashamed of himself. I cannot, and hope that I never, even during the time that I was very active politically, I want to believe that I always looked carefully at who I was supporting and who I was aligning myself with. Even during the times when I was, many years ago, an active Republican, if I voted Republican during the primary, which at that time in Chicago, we did have some really good state and federal candidates. From the general election, I have always

do it that we change the balance in the U.S. House and the U.S. Congress. We've got to get a majority on the progressive side that believes in the rule of law and that will vote, honor their oath to protect and preserve the Constitution, but also will take action necessary to stop the things that are happening that are against the Constitution. We spent unbelievable amounts of money in this war in Iran for no reason. Now he wants to start threatening, is Iceland? Yeah. Sent somebody up there trying to hand out MAGA hats. And they told him, no, we already got our hats and we want you to go away. And it may be disheartening for us to look at this happening and wonder why nothing is being done. But we can also look a little bit closer to home and ask ourselves, what is being done here, closer to home, that is like that, that we don't know about and nothing is being done about? We are looking at the opposition in Conway about a data center. And we know that the powers that be have decided that they want to put a data center in Southeast Pulaski County without any accountability or inclusion by the city of Wrightsville. We are learning that the impact of these data centers are critical to the residents in these areas when it comes to power, and we don't know what other environmental impact it may have. But we must know this, and we must speak out. They will have a town hall meeting, I believe it's June 16th, City of Wrightsville, regarding the data center that they are proposing to put in that area. They are bypassing or wanting to bypass working with the city of Wrightsville or even advising the city of Wrightsville as to what's going on. And this is because the city of Wrightsville has authority and responsibility legally based on the municipal code to either object or at least be part of the planning and everything when it comes to this data center, but they did not do that. And this is just a pattern that they have done for decades to do what they want in black communities that are governed by black people, but not given them the opportunity to govern themselves. Opportunity to make decisions about receiving money. There are millions and millions of dollars available to second-class cities like Wrightsville, and we don't know for sure if Wrightsville is truly a second-class city because they have dominated and control the census to make sure that Wrightsville's census stay below 2,500. Which is the threshold for a second-class city. But anything that is done in any city, it can also be done in any incorporated city or town. You can have a housing department. You can do housing development, parks and recreation, even transportation. There's dollars available to acquire vehicles to run transportation from down Highway 365 to Little Rock so that the people in the area can have access
to getting to the stores if you don't drive or

0: or, you know, have to pay somebody to take you, you don't have a way to independently get to a store. They have, without reason, closed the Dollar General store that was in Riceville over the petition that was signed by many residents in the area to keep it there. They proceeded to put out false information about the low sales volume and the high crime of shoplifting at the store, when if that was a problem, they could have negotiated with the city to put security there. They could have put security there. Not to mention the fact that the Dollar General that was there should have been a Dollar General market, which would sell fresh fruit, fruit, vegetables, and meat. So we will continue to do what we have to do to try to bring businesses back to the city. I know that Mayor Rainey is doing a major job in collaborating with various people, organizing Volunteers of Riceville. He has some other groups and organizations that he's looking to build as far as bringing business to the area. And these are the things that we should be doing. And when we see that we're not doing that, we should look behind the scenes to see who's driving this narrative of oppressive style government to cause, like the legislative audit, to falsify findings or the lack thereof. And I know this happens, but there should be, the Black Caucus should really chime in on this to make sure that they research laws on the books to find out what legal recourse citizens and elected officials in small, predominantly Black cities and towns, what is the legal recourse that they have to address this? You can contact the Arkansas Ethics Committee, and they will investigate some wrongdoings. But you need to know, what does the law say? You know, just like the law says, you know, one of the first things you should have is a police department. And when Riceville was incorporated, they had a paid police department. But when the powers that be took over, they disbanded that. And they have the city of Riceville paying money to Pulaski County to patrol the area, which they do not. They don't do it, and there's no level of accountability back to the city when there's a complaint by the citizens of bad behavior on the part of a sheriff deputy coming out and doing something. That is supposed to be the power and authority of being a city, making decisions about how you spend your money, where you put your money, how to apply for grants, these types of things. So I just wanted to bring that to your attention. I also want to remind you that later on today, the Arkansas Martin Luther King Commission is sponsoring an event at their office at 906 South Broadway. This afternoon, I believe it starts at 1 o'clock. And it is a youth summit of sorts. I'm looking to pull it up. Let's see if I can get it, so that you can have a good idea of exactly what it is. It features. It features the nephew of Dr. Martin Luther King, is one of the guest speakers, but it also has a lot of things that information, you know, it's free. A lot of information that you should know about the programs and things that the Martin Luther King Commission is doing to continue the legacy of Dr. Martin Luther King Jr. And I also want to remind you that I talked about the event that took place this past Sunday, the jazz concert. It was really, really nice. I'm trying to look at my Facebook page to see if I can find the post from Deshaun so that I can tell you more about what's taking place at the Martin Luther King Commission this afternoon. So that is what I'm doing. I'm looking through my feed to try to find this. I thought I had uploaded it, and now I can't find it, but it is taking place this afternoon at the King Commission, 906 Broadway, and it features, the title of it is Sitting with the Kings, and it's a conversation regarding a legacy and a leader. It's a nonviolent summit. It includes Isaac Ferris Jr., who is the nephew of Dr. King, and it is today, May 20th, from 1 to 3 p.m. at 905 Martin Luther King Drive, which is the office of the Dr. Martin Luther King Jr. Commission, which is headed by Executive Director Deshaun Scarborough. So you may want to either attend, you can go to their site. They will probably be doing a live broadcast of the conversation. And we just want you to know, I always want you to know about all of the things that the Martin Luther King Commission is doing and how you can support it. Want to also make sure that you keep in mind, we have a responsibility of keeping our communities and making things work. And the way that we can do this is to share our knowledge, information with each other. I appreciate each and every one of you that give me feedback on things that I'm doing and things that I should be talking about on this show, because we do have a broad audience, not only in Arkansas, but across the country. And I often get feedback from people on the topics that we bring to you. And it is important that you continue to do that, because it is so critical that we talk about and share information, resources, and knowledge that we have with others. I don't even start to think that everybody that listens to any other show on KBF listens to all of them, because you don't have that amount of time. But as we talk about things, we try to share the platform, information, resources from other shows. And if you want to know about other talk shows with the format similar to this, you can go to the KBF website and get information about these usually on Tuesday, Wednesday, and I know Thursday from 9 to 10 a.m. you have a talk show format like this. My good friend Denise Donnell hosts on Tuesdays and Thursdays along with KBF President Tony Orr. And it is very enlightening. Sometimes they have guests, but most often they will take phone calls to hear from you, to find out what your opinion is on a topic. So that's the format here. It's independent. Each host and DJ is independent. Many people that find out that I have shown KBF will ask me if I know other people because they envision it as a work environment where this is where you work and you're here all day. With that in mind, I did run into a friend of mine at the Lupus event Sunday, C.C. Campbell. And C.C. Campbell hosts the show that our late friend Griff used to do. He has been asked to host that show, and he's been there for just a little while, but he's doing a great job. So many of you know C.C. Campbell, the barber, but he is also a lover of music and had the relationship with the family for them to ask him to take that position that was vacated when Griff gained his wings. So these are some of the things that you need to know. Start now to make a plan to vote in November. Yeah, it may seem like a long time away, but it is plenty of time for you to continue to engage your family and people in your circle on the importance of voting. We must make a change because if we don't, something worse than what's happening in Iran is going to happen. This man just bombed this country for no reason, making unreasonable threats, siding with communist-led countries and their leaders, don't understand anything about the consequences of his actions and think that he can just decide to do whatever he wants to do, and if he can't do that, then he'll threaten you or do something to try to make you go away. Use the Justice Department as a weapon of revenge against his so-called enemies. And we really cannot afford to continue this. So if you make it a point, if you really concern about what's going on in this country, make it a commitment, a mission to vote in November. And if you vote for the people that's on the ballot to replace some of these Republicans that are so compliant, yes, I support Hallie Schaffner. Yes, I support my friend Dr. Chris Jones. This can make a difference, and it's happening across the United States. Don't be concerned if they're now talking about how many Trump-backed candidates who have had a primary or a runoff election have been winning. All of them are not winning. And we are making strides. They were saying that it looked like definitely we will control the House. But now that this continues, they are saying it's likely we're going to control the Senate as well. And once we do that, come January, you will see, once these people are sworn in and take the oath to uphold and protect the Constitution of this Republic, we will start to see some changes. So many things, it's not that it's not being challenged. It's not that many things are not being investigated. It's just that the media is not reporting it. And you can go out and Google and how many, what legal action is being taken against the Trump administration. You'll probably find a lot more than you thought it would be. It comes up after it has been decided on in the court. They may report it as a sideline. I began the program by saying, I'm sick and tired of being sick and tired of the media reporting things that are unprecedented, that it's illegal and it shouldn't happen. No, it should not, but the one thing that can address it is written in the Constitution, and it's called checks and balances, and there are certain things you're not supposed to be able to do, even as a president, without congressional approval. But you need to look to see what is the legal recourse if someone moves forward with doing something that's supposed to have congressional approval, and it doesn't. Now we're in a war that this knucklehead did not even know the impact of it. He thought he could just go over there and make demands, and everybody's talking about the fact that the Strait of Hormuz was already open before he went over there and started this nonsense. And now he's threatening, trying to put the United States in a position to block anybody else from coming through. It's just total nonsense. And it's because we're dealing with somebody that knows nothing, absolutely nothing, about the Constitution, the rule of law, and does not care. And the only way that we, only thing that we can do to address this, vision what happens when, you know, like a bad kid, when they're backed in the corner and they've told every lie possible. And when they are backed in the corner and they cannot refute these lies anymore, then they retaliate. Then they don't know what to do. But when they see that all of their friends that was behind them when they were bullying some innocent person or innocent kid, when they see that those people are not with them, it's a different story. And we are getting to that point with this individual. So I say to you, thank you so much for listening. You have been listening to the Arkansas Talks radio show here on KBF 88.3 FM, Voice of the People, where we invite you to know the truth and use it. I'm your host, Pat Rogers Ward, and I want to remind you that Arkansas Talks is committed to empowering racial and cultural relationships for a better world. We can change this, envision what it would be like. We're about at that point. Certain people are coming out and not wanting to go there. They are resigning from their position. But there is so much stuff on the table that has happened. What we are hearing about in the news is just the tip of iceberg of what's being done. But it can happen. And I will, before I go, I'll share with you this one last thing that came up in my mind, my consciousness over the weekend. And I'm going to say it. I think that that guy had something to do with what happened to, which wife was that? Marla Maples that was supposedly fell down the stairs. when you're dealing with somebody that covers up every level of investigation, I think that somebody needs to take a second look at whether he was there at her apartment or whatever. I just think it should be looked at. That's my feeling. It was quickly taken out of the news, and then he, you know, buried her at his golf course. I guess he thought that would keep them from later investigating and being able to exhume the body. But that came into my spirit this weekend. And I thought about it previously, but it's really been on my mind. And that's all I have to say about that. So until next Wednesday, we'll see you on the radio. Hey, Russell.
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3: America is facing a water crisis. So why are AI billionaires wasting millions of gallons a day to, quote, water their data centers? Hear about it today on Hightower's Radio Lowdown. In America's frontier days, anyone diverting a town's creek water to their private profiteering purpose was not merely considered wrong, but guilty of biblical-level immorality. That was BBE, however, before billionaire ethics. Today, a cohort of uber-rich hucksters, including Bezos, Altman, Musk, and Zuckerberg, have unilaterally decreed that they are above such moral fussiness, entitled to exploit the scarce water resources of millions of Americans, especially in rural areas. They're not irrigating crops, but continuously spritzing hundreds of thousands of the supercomputers they are, quote, planting in the hyperscale AI data centers being built all across the country. These are computer ranches digesting and constantly spewing out electronic data to run the artificial intelligence bots that the tech billionaires are creating to replace us human workers. Jobs aside, each of these concrete complexes is a massive water hog. Amazon, Meta, and the rest use millions of gallons a day of fresh, unrecycled water just to keep their computers cool. Hello, states like Texas face recurring drought, yet billionaires insist on draining our aquifers and rivers to water their computers. In Texas alone, more than 400 of these sprawling data centers have already been built or are under construction. Meanwhile, a grassroots what-the-hell movement is spreading across the country. But don't expect billionaires to show even an iota of respect for the common good. Indeed, they're now funding an all-out PR blitz and political campaign to demonize these local rebellions. Worse, they're doubling down on their plutocratic power grab, demanding that Congress preemptively outlaw state and local officials from regulating, much less barring, these invasive schemes. This is Jim Hightower saying, to help battle these profiteering bastards, go to mediajustice.org/tools. 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

And we just heard the music of, I believe that was Curtis Nwosed, and title track from his CD, Dialectics. And before that, we listened to the music of the Jackie Terrazin Trio, Love for Sale. And we began this morning with Javon Jackson and Think on Me. Hey, good morning. How are you doing out there? You're listening to Wednesday Jazz Venue. I'm your Wednesday host, Russell. Thanks for tuning in to Community Radio. And we've got a lot of great music for you for the next hour and a half or so. And you caught us at the right time this morning during our Spring Pledge Drive here on Community Radio. Give me a call at 1-501-433-0088 anytime this morning. And tell us your pledge. And we only do this a few times a year to keep us above our head, keep running, keep staying on the air here. We've been doing this since 1989, and we couldn't do it without you, your help, this morning, right now. And if you don't want to call, you can always go online at kbf.org, make your pledge that way. It's quick and easy. You can do it anywhere, anytime, all right? And we have plenty of giveaways here. We have CDs. We have T-shirts, hats, bumper stickers, and among other things. So give me a call this morning. I'd love to hear from you. 501-433-0088. See what else we got up here. About some T-Bone Paxson. This is from his CD Joys, called Cease to Bombing.

0: Taken from the Round Box, that was Robbie Coltrane there on saxophone, and the Chartreuse Ming, the name of the tune. And before that, we listened to Mercedes Nicole from her CD, Dare to Love and Dare to Dream. And of course, that was What's Going On by Mercedes Nicole. And just got a call, got out of Hot Springs. He loved this song so much. I'll just play it again for you in the next hour, so hang around, won't you? And you can give me a phone call right now as well at 433-0088, area code 501. During our Spring Clarence Drive here on Community Radio, we take contributions to keep us going, keep us operating, and we depend on you, the listener out there. And if you don't have time to talk to me this morning, just go online at kbf.org. It's as simple as that. We take Visa, MasterCard, and American Express. Or if you just want to put something in the mail, located at 2101 South Main Street, right here in downtown Little Rock, and zip code 72206. That's 2101 South Main, Little Rock, 72206. It's that easy, and we appreciate it very, very much. I just want to tell you thank you. Hey, got a few quick messages to run for you before the hour's up. But we'll be back with more jazz. Hang tight.
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2: 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Approximately 20% of U.S. adults live with a mental illness. Anxiety disorders alone are the most common diagnosed mental illness in the United States. Prescribed medications can be effective for these symptoms. 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Cannabis strains high in CBD or the use of separate CBD tinctures should be the baseline cannabinoid considered by most patients with anxiety and depression symptoms. For more information about medical cannabis, be sure to visit CannabisExpertMD.com. 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
0: All right, next up is the Tangria Jazz Group. 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
3: This is Dr. Sharice Jones Branch, and this is your Black History Moment. Anna Julia Hayward Cooper was born into bondage in 1858 in Raleigh, North Carolina, the daughter of an enslaved woman and her owner. In 1867, Anna began her formal education at St. Augustine's Normal School and Collegiate Institute. There she received the equivalent of a high school education. In 1887, Anna Cooper married George A.G. Cooper. After his death in 1879, Cooper attended Oberlin College in Ohio, earned a B.A. in 1884 and a master's in 1887. She worked at Wilberforce University in St. Augustine before moving to Washington, D.C. to teach at Dunbar High School. In 1892, Cooper published her first book, A Voice from the South by a Black Woman of the South. It called for equal education for women and asserted that educated African-American women were necessary to uplift the entire race. In 1902, Cooper became principal of Dunbar High School. Cooper also furthered her education. She attended Columbia University in New York City in 1911 and in 1925, at the age of 67, earned a Ph.D. from the University of Paris. In 1930, Cooper retired from teaching and worked for the Frelinghuysen Group of Schools for Colored People until it closed in the 1950s. Anna Julia Cooper died in 1964 in Washington, D.C. at the age of 105. For more information, see www.blackpast.org.
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5: 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And here's a community announcement from KABF. The Central Arkansas Library System will host the unveiling of the history of the United States Colored Troops in Arkansas on Wednesday, June 3rd. From noon to 1 p.m. at the main library's Darris Center in downtown Little Rock. Historian Ronnie Nichols and sculptor Vinnie Bagwell will discuss the history and legacy of the United States Colored Troops in Arkansas, along with a new monument recognizing their service during the Civil War. The program concludes with a public monument dedication in Library Square. Cals is also presenting Summer at Cals. This year's themes, Unearth Their Story, featuring reading activities, educational programs, family workshops, and community events throughout the summer months. The summer series begins with the Prehistoric Party on Saturday, June 6th from 10 a.m. to 1 p.m. at the Hillary Rodham Clinton Children's Library and Learning Center. For more information, just visit cals.org. All right. And you still have plenty of time to call in with a pledge this morning at 501-433-0088. It's as simple as that. And tell us how much you want to contribute. You know, it doesn't have to be a huge amount, but any amount is appreciated. And I'll just say thank you in advance. And we really appreciate keeping us on the air throughout all these years, especially all you jazz fans out there. Appreciate y'all. Okay. We'll continue the music right now. And go online as well at kbf.org. Got some Tony Monaco for you right here on Jazz Venue. Play us now.

0: And we just listened to Roberto Magris and the JM Horns, taken from High Note, and they are a track on there called, I believe that was Hong Kong Nightline and the Island of Nowhere. Before that, we listened to a couple of tracks by request from Mercedes Nicole from her CD, Dare to Love, Dare to Dream. That was Save Your Love for Me and What's Going On. That was my request there. Still taking your pledges this morning. Still got about 20 minutes or so. Give me a call at 501-433-0088 and tell us your pledge. Or else just go online at kbf.org. 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We have our really nice t-shirts. Get them in black or gold. 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All right, got a few quick messages for you, but we'll wrap it up with more jazz. Hang tight.
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1: 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And next up, Larry Carlton and Real Samba.

go. All right, a little bit about Larry Carlton for you, and it was called Real Samba with Robin Ford. Also, with see the name of that album. I got it right here for you. In just a minute. Trying to pass a little time before the top of the hour here. Okay, and we got one more cut here. Ezra Collection. We'll end this morning's jazz venue with that. And thank you for your donations this morning. 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It's that easy. We appreciate it. And everybody have a great rest of the week. Great weekend. Got an interesting program coming your way in just a few minutes. All right? All right. Y'all take care. This is the Ezra Collective, Dark Side Radium. All right. Bye-bye.

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2: This is Wade Rathke with the Chief Organizer's Report. Anti-weaponization fund can cut both ways. Reportedly, Trump and his administration made a deal with themselves on his $10 billion lawsuit against the IRS for not preventing the release of his tax returns. You didn't need to be an ethics expert to wonder how such a lawsuit, much less a settlement, could easily be reached when the parties were hardly at arm's length or adversarial. Far from it. At one point, it even seemed like the judge had the same question. Nonetheless, the terms of such a possible settlement are becoming public now, so we'll see how long they last. Initially, one of the things on the table had been an agreement by the IRS not to audit Trump or his family's returns for some number of years. They may not have survived that one, but even more controversially, the proposed settlement includes $1.8 billion for a so-called anti-weaponization fund that could be tapped by Trump allies who feel that the Biden-era Justice Department went after them unjustly. So many questions now exist without answers. For one, how can a suit against the Internal Revenue System be settled with a fund that targets abuse not by the IRS, but by the Justice Department? Even if you can get past that threshold of confusion that seems to underline the fact that the head of the government is simply willy-nilly suing the government and settling as if there is just one bank account and one employer, it's still hard to believe that they're willing to create this fund. I say that not because it's clearly a giant slush fund, as many critics allege, because that's not new. We don't hear much about the multi-million dollar deals Trump made with some big law firms on his vengeance tour as his second term began, and whether they really delivered pro bono work and for whom, aside from Trump causes and buddies. So, we've been here before. What's amazing to me is the precedent this sets, not just for a slush fund, but for coming administrations, especially if another party takes the White House at the end of Trump's reign of terror. Is no one in government and the White House, and especially the Justice Department, not considering that the case for weaponization is much clearer now than it was under Biden? Furthermore, this is different than when judges and

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1: This is Wade Brathke with the Daily Voice of the People News Bulletin. Trump administration has announced the creation of a controversial $1.8 billion fund to compensate allies of the Republican president who believe they were mistreated by the Biden-era Justice Department as part of a deal to resolve Trump's lawsuit against the IRS over the leak of his tax returns. Russia has appointed a politician accused of kidnapping Ukrainian children to be its point person for dealing with human rights abuses. The SEC announced that Indian billionaire Gautam Adani and his nephew would pay $18 million fine to resolve his case. Earlier, the Treasury Department announced that it had reached a $275 million settlement with Adani Enterprises Limited to resolve a separate investigation into whether Adani violated sanctions against Iran. Trump's open willingness to hold up a $14 billion Taiwan arms package as a bargaining chip is a win for Beijing, allowing it to also say the U.S. cannot be relied on for security. An ICE agent has been charged with assault for allegedly shooting a Venezuelan immigrant during Operation Metro Surge in Minneapolis and then lying about the circumstances. Amazon appeared to lose its challenge to the National Labor Relations Board's ban on mandatory anti-union meetings after an 11th Circuit panel doubted the company's standing to fight the policy. Federal jury quickly rejected Elon Musk's $150 billion suit against Sam Altman of OpenAI, dealing a major blow to his credibility and efforts to compete on artificial intelligence. About 11% of adults in their 50s globally qualified as frail, being vulnerable to and less resilient to health events, while 51% of people 90 or older were frail. U.S. peak electricity demand in summers and winters is expected to jump more than 20% by 2035 due to data centers. Bolivian protests calling for center-right President Rodrigo Paz to resign intensified as demonstrators swarmed government buildings and a protest leader faced terrorism charges over the unrest. In Peru, the runoff is now between the right-wing daughter of Fujimori, former Peruvian dictator, and a left-wing moderate. Voice of the People Daily Bulletin presents People's News about action and issues that demand action. This is Wade Brathke, and this bulletin is brought to you thanks to Acorn International, United Labor Unions, Local 100, Social Policy Magazine, and the Affiliated Media Foundation Movement, AMFM.
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8: Hello.
7: Hello. Adam, how you doing, buddy?
8: Yeah. Hey, it's Adam Foster over here on Levy Mountain with your weather.
7: Tell me about it.
8: Y'all ready for the weather? Well, let's get it. Foreseeable future. I hope you guys didn't put the boots away too soon. It's rain. Yeah, it's all just rain. Today looks like about the clearest day we're going to get for a while. Low is 66, high 81. That pretty much repeats for the rest of the week, except tomorrow we got a 65% chance of rain, and it just goes up from there. Friday definitely going to be raining. Saturday definitely going to be raining. Sunday going to be raining. This is all great news for me because me and the boys are playing some outdoors muddy hippie fest somewhere in the middle of nowhere in southern, southeastern Missouri, so this is going to be something. This is going to be a fun, muddy time. Anyway, rain, kids. At least that's what they're saying for Levy, Arkansas. Now, if you don't live in Levy, I'm sure you're just going to be having a sunny, good time. What's going on over there, Michael?
7: Man, I am looking out this window, thinking about all the things that I need to do before it starts raining. And just enjoying listening to you, to be honest.
8: Mm-hmm. Well, hey, I guess we'll pull up a song. We'll pull up
7: Yeah, what do you want to hear today?
8: Let's do Morphine.
7: Right on.
8: A song that I put out many moons ago. But that was a wild time of life, writing that song Morphine. But I was sitting on that riff on the guitar for a lot of years, it seemed like. What did I do with my teeth? But I was working on that riff forever, or at least just kind of sound checking with it. And I didn't have no words for it, but I was living a pretty strange time at that point, working at a junkyard with my buddy, the Ding-a-ling King, and I was dating a girl out in West Virginia. She wanted me to marry her, but she was like, you know, you don't have to travel and

0: Dude, I love it. And shout out to the homie Ding-a-ling King out there, you know.
1: Yeah, boy.
0: Let's rock this morphine in his honor. And salute to all my alma mater at my preschool in Dogtown, Ding Dong Campus there on JFK. The only preschool I ever knew that had an above ground pool. It's crazy, man. Crazy. You guys enjoy. This is Morphine from Adam Fawcett. Thanks so much for the weather, buddy. You have a great day.
1: Yeah, you too.

Oh, thank you so much, Adam, for that beautiful music and for that weather update. I really appreciate you calling in every week. It's one of my favorite parts of the week, honestly. It's just catching up with you for a few minutes before you deliver my favorite meteorology information, my favorite weather information. And I do hope that you don't actually, slip in a swamp and break an actual leg next week in the muck of Missouri up in the Ozarks. We're looking forward to checking back in with you next Wednesday to see how that went. If you get a chance, please support Adam Fawcett. Get his stuff on Bandcamp. Go to his shows. This guy is such a living treasure here in Arkansas, and I'm just so incredibly grateful to him and his wife Katie and their entire kitty community they got going on over there in North Little Rock. I read earlier a statement from Frank Scott about his current present opinion on data centers. Something that's new to me. If there's, I'll go and I'll search and see if I can find any other social media posts from Frank in the past about these data centers. And those of you out there that have the Facebook, you can do the same. Check in and see what Frank has been saying about the data centers before this latest post. It's a good way to hold people accountable and to see where they stand. And then again, I encourage you to think about how the local media is controlled and how the streets are controlled by these flock cameras and these data centers and how much the influx of currency means to these types of statements, I want to wish the best. I want to wish the absolute best for Mayor Scott, and I'd love to believe this, and that doesn't mean that I disbelieve it. You know, it's just that I'm having a real hard time believing that this just isn't something that's there to placate this community that is up in arms about this, that is, on the verge of so many protests at so many locations at all times and taken to the streets and taken to their computers and their devices and their emails and their telephones to call and do something about this. And so if that was something that was created based upon community outreach, then we're doing our thing. You know, we're doing what we're supposed to do. And if this is going to create some type of regulation before construction, then I believe that the mayor is doing the right thing. If we're just talking about regulations that are going to exist after it's constructed, I'm sorry. I have no doubt that that is just not going to happen. It's just not going to happen. That's my opinion. Like, hold me to it. But I believe that they are going to just deplete our resources. I believe that, the facts are in. 80% of the water that goes in there is going to evaporate. That ends up being, if you do the math, 30% of our local water resources here. And of course, Entergy and the water department support this because this means billions of dollars to them that they're able to charge us higher rates currently. And they've been charging us for years just based upon the potential that these data centers are getting built. And then you add on top of that the Chamber of Horrors down there, or Chamber of Commerce, I'm sorry, that is the corporate collective that is the mouthpiece for Entergy and the water department. And unfortunately, people who seem well-intentioned, like Jay Cheshire, who head this group of businesses, I'm not really sure if they speak for all the businesses. I feel like they're just speaking for Entergy and water and AVAIO and Google and any of these other billionaire tech oligarchs that are currently fueling their donations, fueling their investments, and honestly supporting them in a way that they cannot deny. An FOIA looking into where these
monies come from might show some of it, but it won't show everything. And we definitely don't have a record for all the backhand deals that are made about these data centers and all the times that, you know, our mayor and our local board of directors have conspired almost criminally against our interests here as a community and have brought, you know, the surveillance state to us against our vote. You know, I've been in these chambers speaking on this when the cameras were pushed through, were just honestly slammed through by the likes of Joan Adcock, somebody that I mentioned at the time couldn't program a TV remote. We've got to do something about these people in power. Absolute power corrupts absolutely, and I believe that you're a sitting member of the board and you're responsible for these data centers and these flock cameras, then you cannot be responsible for our citizens moving forward. So I believe that all these positions need to be filled. And I'm not sure if we are actually given a choice. I'm not sure if B.J. Werick, if that's an actual choice, even though that's what her billboards and her campaign is running on, that we have a choice. I don't think that that's a real choice, you know. I think that... we're just going to have to stay tuned to see if maybe, you know, another choice comes about, you know. It's kind of an exciting moment whenever you're at Oaklawn and, you know, you're hearing that there's some, you know, some latecomers and some long shots coming into the race, you know. And it doesn't always pay to bet on those, but I would say in this case, I would absolutely encourage you to look into just about any opposition that's running against these people in these positions. We've got to hold them accountable. We've got to hold them accountable and get them out of the positions, because if they're in there and they're complicit and they've signed these NDAs and made these backroom deals and voted against us time and time again, they're going to continue to do it. There's not anything that we can do to stop it except for vote them out. Unless they decide that they want to continue despite their warnings about how difficult their campaigns are going to be, how difficult it is to do something in person live without these younger generations holding you accountable for these data centers and these flock cameras and everything you're doing to destroy us. You guys are looking at many of you have run unopposed. You have no idea what it's like to run an actual campaign and no idea what it's like to meet actual opposition everywhere you go in the community. Every single place that you take a microphone and you speak in front of your constituents and your community, the people are going to be there holding you accountable. So if you don't see that this is the smartest thing for you to do is to resign and to show that you had a good legacy and to show that you are humble and can step back away from absolute power and allow people to come in to these positions to sit at that table with these other people, and maybe they'll give a more oppositional answer. You know, maybe they'll actually say no the way that they're supposed to. Maybe they'll actually protect citizens and protect community instead of care about currency and care about camaraderie, you know? Like, it's up to us to put people in those seats so that the person sitting next to them knows that they can make the right decision, that they can speak from their heart, and that they're not being held in some type of virtual contract, really, with the people around them, like a bad cop, you know? Like, if there's a bad cop and he's a criminal and he's doing crimes and you're with them and you see these crimes and you don't report them, then now you're a criminal. And this is how bad cops get surrounded by other bad cops, and why these bad actors, like these people in these political positions, become these powerful entities against our wishes, is because they just keep being complicit. They keep choosing currency over community. They keep making decisions based on what their buddy says next to them. Did you read this? I didn't read this. What's going on here? What should we do? And if you've never been to these city hall meetings, you'll see it just like at Oaklawn, where it's telling you who's in the race and who's favored. It'll tell you right there what your vote is. Like at the
on the piece of paper that you get when you go to a city hall meeting to speak about anything that concerns you, you're going to see all these resolutions and ordinances and all these discussions, and you're going to see in that form what everyone is expected to say. And it's not going to go any different. You know, you don't need a handicapper to know how the race is going to end. And the thing is like this political race is way more important. We're not betting currency on this. We're betting community on this. You're betting your children's lives on this. Your grandchildren. I know your kids annoy you, dude. I know they annoy you. But your grandkids? Come on, man. Do something. You're able to do it. Do it. You know? The opposite of good isn't evil. It's indifference. Doing nothing is evil. You know, like you're supporting this by doing nothing. Like just honestly, like I think one of the greatest ways you could do something to make a difference is to contact people that have maybe become disenfranchised or estranged from you and try to repair those relationships. Try to reconnect. Try to be humble. Try to apologize, especially if that person is able to vote or cares about the current situation, or you might be able to convince them to vote in a way that might mean more to you and their families and neighbors, because we have to. We've got to do these things. And it's more important than ever to listen to people that we trust. You know, like we have to pay attention to what Sinclair Media and these other, you know, billionaire oligarchs and what's coming down the pipeline in a copy-paste way, you know, to all these city halls and all these states, you know, to support data centers. But we've got to pay attention to the people who are really sharing the real facts and that have the strength and the resolve and the dedication to community to share what's really going on. And one of those people I hold very dear in my life here in the community that I absolutely trust 100% and always have and know exactly who he is and why he does what he does. And he is one of the greatest people. His name is Judge Wendell Griffith. And I don't know if you're listening today, Judge, but I want you to know that I have more respect for you than just about any politician in the world right now. I mean, like, you're up there with me, and I'm a big Bernie fan, dude. Like, we could probably locally, I don't know how much Bernie's efforts are making a difference, but I know for a fact that Judge Griffith's efforts are making a difference here, that his actions and his words and his wisdom and his intelligence and everything that he is as a human being is here for us right now. And he is something we have to support. You just, if you see a Judge Wendell post, read it, share it. Share everything that Judge Wendell Griffith shares so that we can get the right voice out to people in this community. I want to read a little something that Judge posted here recently about these data centers. And I want you to pay attention to how different it is than what you're hearing from the local currently sitting politicians like Mayor Scott and the board, or from your buddies, you know, that work with energy or the water department, or the, you know, have deep ties with the Chamber of Commerce or these data centers or tech companies. You know, pay attention to what real human beings that have spent a lifetime of service to the community are saying about these surveillance data centers. Okay, so Judge Wendell Griffith says, rural areas across the United States are experiencing harmful impacts of unregulated high-density digital facilities such as data centers, artificial intelligence computing campuses, and cryptocurrency mining sites. Electrical grid impacts, water usage and wastewater treatment impacts, environmental impacts, that's noise, light pollution, and air pollution, fire response, suppression, or other emergency response impacts. Pulaski County is not immune or exempt from those impacts and their consequences. We should not pretend that unregulated, heavy industrial, and high-intensity digital facilities will produce different impacts on our country, our rural areas, and our future.
That's why I drafted, and Justice of the Peace Julie Blackwood is sponsoring two resolutions and two ordinances to protect Pulaski County from the irreversible damage of unregulated data centers, AI computing campuses, and cryptocurrency mining operations. The protections that those measures offer our county are now stuck in the planning department of an administration that secretly schemed with developers and boosters for data centers, AI campuses, and cryptocurrency mining firms since as early as October 2024. That's as far as we know. We have the power to protect ourselves, he says, but our leaders are refusing to protect us. I urge Pulaski County residents to contact each Justice of the Peace on the County Quorum Court and urge them to recall Justice Julie Blackwood's measures from the Planning Department and return them to the Quorum Court for a timely consideration and action. And until the Quorum Court establishes a regulatory and enforcement framework for heavy industrial and high-intensity digital facilities, the Quorum Court should enact an ordinance that prevents the Planning Department from reviewing and permitting those facilities. Yes, that means declaring a legislative moratorium on reviewing and issuing permits for those facilities. The health, safety, and well-being of the Pulaski County rural communities are not for sale. Pulaski County residents are not fooled by press conferences and self-serving testimonials from developers, utility executives, and politicians who schemed for years about how to impose unregulated, high-density digital infrastructure and industrial projects on our land, electrical grid, water, air, and people. A political leader's are not elected to sit on their hands and leave constituents vulnerable to irreversible consequences from an unregulated industrial and digital infrastructure development projects. Join the movement for responsible regulation of industrial and digital infrastructure development in Pulaski County unincorporated areas. Urge our JPs to recall Justice Blackwood's measures from the Planning Department and enact them without further delay. And insist that the JPs enact a moratorium on permits for industrial and digital infrastructure projects until this regulatory framework has been enacted. Cattle ranchers build barns and fences before they buy and pasture cattle herds. Let's follow that proven wisdom in this situation, because we are wise, not fools, because we do not want to invite irreversible harms onto our rural neighbors. Because the health, safety, and well-being of Pulaski County is not for sale to anyone, at any price, anytime. Well, thank you so much, Judge. I am so serious right now, folks. I don't know who it is on the board that is your person or represents you or is your favorite or you've got their rookie card or what they've done for you in your life. But I encourage you, it's time to break up. It's time to break up, you know? It's time to start having that conversation that could lead to a breakup. You know, this is an abusive relationship. You're being taken advantage of. A lot of times you're being held against your will. That is the nature of abusive relationships. And right now, many of us are in abusive relationships with our elected officials. And it's time for us to stop smiling and posing for photos with them. I know I'm done. Some folks tried to take a photo with me at an event I was with recently, and I had to just give the motion against my neck. There's no photos. No photos. I'm not having my picture taken with anybody that I actively know is suspect to the problems we're dealing with these data centers, you know? It's my opinion. You know, it'll be up to them to prove themselves, to show by their actions that they aren't the people that I believe they are. I'm not prosecuting. I don't really have a burden of proof right here. This is opinion. You know, we get to share our editorial opinion. We have the freedom of speech. We get to share what we believe. And what I believe right now is that every single person on the Little Rock City Board, including the mayor, vice mayor, every one of them, are all complicit. They all signed us up for a surveillance state against our votes. They made backhand deals for the data center, and they don't represent our interests moving forward. And I don't think they should be able to get reelection. I believe that we need to vote for anybody running opposed to them, and that it's time to break up.
with the board. You know, it's time for us to leave. We've got to show who we are. We've got to stand up for ourselves. And you know, if you're out there and you're thinking about it and you're having a hard time again, because your person is just so cool, man. They're so nice, and they've been there for you, and you've seen them do good in the community. All those things can be true, and they still made mistakes that unfortunately end their careers. They made mistakes. They signed us up for data centers, surveillance centers, for the surveillance state, for a prison industrial complex. And in every way, we have to stop this and hold them accountable wherever we see them using their public political voice. You know, I don't believe in interrupting people's dinners. I don't believe in involving people's families. I don't believe in anything that can be strewn as assault or violence on anybody. But whenever these people

that are coming, that the water they're going to destroy, that the power grid that they're going to destroy, that the police state, this dystopian hellscape that they're going to send us into, the same way they have done it in Cuba, the same way they have done it in Gaza, the same way that they are doing it worldwide in more areas than we are able to keep up with, is devastating. So I'm encouraging you right now, let's break up with your elected officials, okay? And there's more than 50 ways, but we're going to go ahead and play Paul Simon, and hopefully it resonates with you.

All right. That is the legendary Bill Withers with Use Me. And right before that, that was 50 Ways to Leave Your Lover from Paul Simon. This is some opposing viewpoints here, you know? Think about it. What do you like best? Do you like getting used up, you know? Is that your thing? Are you just totally into people taking what's yours, taking your resources, and treating you horribly, you know? Maybe that turns you on. Maybe Bill Withers is making some commentary about how you shouldn't do that. Maybe he's being serious. Maybe he absolutely just loves being abused and used. I don't. I'm more about Paul Simon's message, and that you need to break up with these people, with these modalities, with these programs, with these corporations and businesses, and all these billionaire Epstein class oligarchs and techno fascists that are controlling our lives right now in every aspect, in every way, with just huge towers of machines that are at all times controlling us. Did you guys know that AT&T made a new investment out in the areas of Sweet Home, Granite Mountain, and College Station by purchasing up all of those towers? Do you think that might be to control the incoming and outgoing data, perhaps, you know, that it's in their best interest? They've got people walking around those neighborhoods offering 25% off of your current plan to switch to AT&T or to sign a new contract. I don't know if you should. I honestly don't. But look, if it saves you money, that's what I'm here for. I did Mint Mobile on one of my phones here, and it was $15 a month prepaid. All the data you need, all the hotspot, everything. $15 a month prepaid, $45. You got 3 months. You don't have to worry about it again. In my opinion, I think some of these numbers that they have to offer are numbers that people have offloaded because they've received so many spam calls. You're definitely going to have to do your due diligence with your device and set up some anti-spam capabilities when taking on a number from a place like this. Again, I'm just guessing. This is just my opinion. I'm not really sure what is done when it comes to these numbers. I know you can you know, take your number over to Mint Mobile if you want to. On my other phone, my personal phone, which I'm using to connect to the internet right now, has a hotspot, but it's only 2 gigs. And so I've got that for $30. That's a $30 plan. So one of the things we can do right now, and the reason why I mentioned this, is we can stop giving these companies so much damn money. Seriously, stop it. Take the time right now and call these companies and save yourself some money and cost them some money. Show them that it costs something to support things that you don't support. You have to do it. Look, I'm not sure where you fall with this ethically, but it is just the way the contract works, for instance. So I use Comcast internet. My internet bill every month is $15. 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I shut off my service for 1 month. 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Never gonna. People are spending $100 on cable. Are you kidding me? Cable TV? You still got cable TV? Are you paying $100 for your phone? For your phone, dude? You're paying $100 for your phone? And you can set a phone right next to it that does the exact same thing for $15 a month? 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
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Are you just not able to call Xfinity or AT&T or any of these companies and change your plans? You really don't have that type of time? 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Well, those are the types of decisions that are costing us our community. 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Like, you know that AT&T doesn't need your extra $1,000 this year. You could save $1,000 by making a phone call to AT&T today. You could save over $1,000 this year by calling Xfinity today, right now. That's a lot of money. You guys, you got to pay attention. Like, we've got to quit giving these people our money. Like, I know it's not everybody can live like this. I've got a crappy apartment with cheap rent because I've got slumlords, guys. But I don't turn the AC on until after 6. I turn it off in the morning at 9. I'm not going to use my AC during peak hours. I'm not going to use my heat during peak hours. Like, sometimes it's an emergency. You got to use it. It's worth the extra buck or two an hour. But a majority of the time, we don't need it. You're not at home. You know, like, don't pay for extra power for no reason. Like, you can cool your place off in a half hour to an hour once you turn these on. You know, you can control the climate yourself and change how much money you're giving to Entergy. You know, that's important right now, more important than ever. You know, we've got to stop supporting these people at these places. You know, like, if you're willing to not go to Target because of how, you know, you feel about what they decisions they've made, or you don't go to Walmart because of decisions they made, why do you keep giving Xfinity and AT&T the money? You know, don't do it. Just think about it. Just take the time to do something for yourself and for your family, and think about what you could do if you've got 2 kids and a wife. That's like $4,000 you could potentially save on their phone plans. You know, like, think about these things. And I know it's not fun. I know it's not great. And I know that the service isn't always as awesome, or it doesn't work for you, or whatever. You know, whatever the excuses are, like those are excuses, you know. And I'm not saying that they aren't facts of your life, you know. I'm just saying, like, look into it, dude. Call up AT&T and tell them that you're considering going to another company. Call Xfinity, say that you're considering going to another company, that you can't afford your service anymore, that you don't have this type of money. That's it. That's all I do. I just call them up and go, listen, I don't have the money to pay this. This is way too expensive for me. Looks like you raised me from $15 up to $70. I'm going to have to shut it off. And I promise you, they'll put you back to $15. They want your $150, $200 a year more than nothing. But yes, they'll absolutely take your thousands of dollars a year if you're willing to give it up to them. That's ridiculous. Don't do it. You know, like, these are one of the few places where we actually have control of the currency that they care so much about. And so we got to do something about it. And we got to use our resources that we have and organize the friends and the family that we have and say, listen, this is what we're all doing. We're all giving Xfinity, AT&T less money. We're all giving Entergy, the water department, and the Chamber of Horrors, the Chamber of Commerce, the Regional Chamber of Commerce, the National Chamber of Commerce. Look it up, guys. Look it up. This has been over 50 years that they've made corporations people, and they are working against us. I know you wanted your ribbon cut in for your small business. I support you. I don't want you to lose money. But the thing is we have to estrange ourselves and distance ourselves from these people and let them know how we feel and hold them accountable. So send these people emails. Send Entergy, send the water department, send the Chamber of Commerce. Send the JPs at the county. Send the city board directors and the mayor. Send them all emails. And let them know how you feel. Talk to them when you've got a chance to talk to them, if you know them. Let them know how you feel. And do what you can to support yourself right now and to get your money up. Like, spend $1,000 this year on prep materials. Spend it on canned goods and
and things that you can put in your pantry that'll sustain your family. Spend it on insulation. Spend it on making a wired connection in your home and getting off of Wi-Fi. Spend it on the proper surveillance cameras in your home versus the ones that support this prison industrial complex and surveillance state and all these billionaire oligarchs. Pay attention to what's around you, you know? Get an older vehicle, get an older refrigerator. Do what you can to make a difference right now, and it's going to make a difference in the future. And you're going to want to be able to share this with your children's children, your grandchildren. You're going to want to be able to say that you did something. So we're going to get out of here. We're going to end today's show with some Sam Cooke. And I'm super grateful for all of you. I hope you'll have a beautiful day. Thanks so much for tuning in to Fuel Stop. We're going to be here every Wednesday as soon as you hear the tornado siren. Noon to 2, every Wednesday here on KBF or kbf.org. Listen live. Have a great day.

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2: What's the name of the foreign toolmaker that's forcing Stanley Tools to close its American factories? I'll tell you today on Hightower's Radio Lowdown. In this day of AI smart tools, it's easy to forget that we humans once relied on dumb hand tools like saws, drills, screwdrivers, and wrenches. For decades, a major maker of these trusty instruments has been a company in New Britain, Connecticut, appropriately named the Stanley Works. Today, having taken over other big brands like Craftsman and Black & Decker, Stanley is a $15 billion a year conglomerate. And many former workers are asking, Stanley Works for whom? That's because corporate top executives have quietly orchestrated a decades-long move of Stanley factories out of our country, abandoning the skilled machinists who literally made the brand successful. The final blow comes this week, when Stanley will shut down the last of its red brick factories in New Britain. An odd move, since workers there produced one of Stanley's most iconic products, the PowerLock tape measure. It is enormously popular. Indeed, I have two of them. Yet corporate bosses claim that cheaper foreign-made tape measures now dominate the market, so poof, goodbye, 300 American jobs. But wait, Stanley did not eliminate the jobs, it just moved them to Thailand, where labor is paid 75% less than in Connecticut. Indeed, the major foreign competitor to Stanley turns out to be Stanley. It has been building modernized production facilities in Thailand even as it divested in U.S. factories and increased shipments of foreign-made tape measures to the U.S. This is Jim Hightower saying, Stanley's CEO was paid $7.6 million last year. Nice, but now the paychecks of 300 workers can be reallocated to global shareholders and give another hike in the chief's pay. And that's how the inequality merry-go-round keeps spinning round and round and round. The Hightower Radio Lowdown is made possible by you subscribers to Jim Hightower's Lowdown on Substack. Find us at jimhightower.substack.com.
3: Early childhood education centers in rural Arkansas are facing a shortage of qualified workers, but a nonprofit is now stepping in to help. According to a study from the University of Arkansas, the industry is plagued with low pay and high turnover. Ashley Steed, Arkansas State Director for Save the Children, says her organization hopes to increase the early education workforce through its Rural Child Care Network program.
4: This goal is to increase child care availability and improve the quality of early childhood education. And we're doing this by collaborating with higher education partners to remove obstacles for people who are wanting to pursue careers in early learning.
3: She adds, without reliable workers, early learning and child care facilities cannot give children the tools they need to succeed. The program pays for all or part of a student's tuition and provides a stipend for books and other materials. 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It could also help with job shortages in remote areas.
5: We're really trying to increase the child care availability for those families that are wanting to work and those families that are wanting to go to school. 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
4: This sets the family foundation for their lifetime of achievement. 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
3: More information on the initiative is available at SaveTheChildren.org. I'm Frieda Ross, Arkansas News Service. 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
2: Good afternoon and welcome to this week's edition of It Could Be You. I'm your host, John S. I am live. Yes, I'm still breathing, still getting around. Maybe not as spry as I was some decades ago, but I'm still getting around. And I am also making the rounds today with a couple of wonderful people who have been on my program before, and they are always welcome back because they are representing a service while localized. Well, hopefully this service is going to maybe compel some folks in other parts of the state, if they haven't done so already, to maybe start lining up and doing something similar. Because you know that one of the, if you will, categories of people on It Could Be You are going to be representing groups that bring help to people in need. And looking at my production schedule for the coming weeks and months, quite a few of those vacancies I talked about earlier in the year have been taken. I've still got some, but once again, if you're aware of a group advocating, as I said a moment ago, for groups that are bringing help to people in need, if you are members of or know of a group that is advocating for solid, fact-driven criminal justice reform, and you're also a group or you know of a group that is an advocate for social justice reform, you're the groups that I especially want to have on It Could Be You, to share your knowledge, your expertise, your information, and maybe reach out and let people know that, you know, depending on their circumstances, depending on what may have happened to them, hey, your group is in a wonderful position to tell people you're not alone. And look, you know, that's one of the reasons that we've got programs such as Fuel Stop, you just heard, It Could Be You, other talk programs, and certainly for entertainment, all the different kinds of music that you hear right here on KABF. And what do we ask in return? Not only that you spread the word about KABF, but this is something we have to do periodically, quarterly. We also have to put the word out, asking for your support so that we can continue our mission statement, so that we can continue to be true community radio,
11: so that we can continue to be the voice of the people. You, in turn, show your support for KABF. It can be pretty well any amount, and any amount that you're able to contribute to KABF, please note, it is tax deductible. And you, well, don't go out and rob a bank, but if a relative has left you big bucks in his or her will, peel off a few of those big bucks. And the more bills you can peel off that have one or preferably at least two zeros behind them, we'll be glad to take them off your hands and put them to use to continue the programming that you have heard on KABF, programming that really you're not able to find on other broadcast resources. Certainly here in Central Arkansas, maybe in the entire state, arguably in a good part of the country. But it's our not being the servant of corporate interests. It's our not being connected with any branch, any agency of any local or state or national government. We don't have that looming over us, if you will. So that's why we are putting the word out to you, the listener, to you, the concerned citizens. You've got that cash. You want to write, what is it called today? A check. Or if you want to go the emerging modern route, you've got, and you've heard me talk about those magic pieces of rectangular plastic with those equally important magic words. American Express, MasterCard, Visa, among others. Show your support for KABF so that we can continue serving the community and to continue to bring welcome, much-needed information from groups such as the folks representing the group on today's program. It could be you, homeless. It could be you who has gone through the legal, judicial, perhaps even incarceral hell, and you're working, trying to get back into the community. Or, as we're going to be talking about this week, it could be you hungry. Every time this group, every time a group advocating for an end to hunger is on this program, it strikes me as one of the great cruelties that groups such as Be Mighty Little Rock, the Arkansas Hunger Relief Alliance, and a number of others I can name, it is a great cruelty way deep down inside for me to say, okay, they're here. But in our nation, as we're getting well into the 21st century, why are groups necessary like this? That's because we ain't in a perfect society. Unless the rapture has happened or something like that within the last few minutes, I've got no indication, no bulletins that we have morphed into a perfect society. So hunger is still clinging to us. And groups like Be Mighty Little Rock are right here in the forefront of trying to deal, trying to pry the clinging fingers and presence of hunger away from people who don't, like so many others, have regular access to food, regular access to those resources that will keep them healthy, that will help keep their children learning. And without access to these resources, a lot of resources that a lot of us here in the state of Arkansas and nationally, well, that the resources are getting strained and the funding to make sure that people are not going hungry has also been getting strained, making the work of groups like Be Mighty Little Rock all the more important, all the more necessary, and for the purpose of this week's conversation, that makes them all the more welcome to this week's edition of It Could Be You. I've got a couple of battle-hardened veterans who have been on this program before, so I'm in relatively safe company. The fact that they've been here before, I'm still outnumbered, 2-1, but nonetheless, let's start sharing a lot of much-needed information. And as always, we're going to start with the basics that have to get out, that people have to know about. And let's start with a general introduction. My selective amnesia, I've whipped it back into a corner where it is waiting for my permission to hit me again. But Jessica, and see, I got the name right. Okay, start the ball rolling, please.
12: Hi, I'm Jessica. I'm the Be Mighty coordinator and have been since 2022. And Be Mighty is the library's anti-hunger campaign. 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
11: All right. And?
13: And I'm Haley Squires. I'm the Be Mighty specialist and have been here since 2024. 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
11: One more time.
13: bemighty@cals.org for any general questions. If you have any questions that can be answered by any specific three of us, we will answer that question through email.
11: Okay. Now, are there any other ways that someone could relatively easily get in touch? 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
12: We do have our office phone lines. We are running around Central Arkansas all the time, so it might not be the quickest option. We might have to give you a call back, but my phone line is 501-320-5775.
11: One more time.
12: 501-320-5775.
11: All right. Okay. Now, Cals, you've got your own website. Are there like media websites, Facebook, any other of the sites where they could go to find out not only about CALS, but to find out more information specifically for the Be Mighty program?
12: Yes, we are on Facebook and Instagram. Mm-hmm. Our handle and how you can find us on all platforms is Be Mighty Little Rock.
11: All right. Okay. Now, Be Mighty Little Rock, this is something that we have touched on with your previous visits, but again, clarification is needed just in case. I was remarking before we went on the air that there's probably going to be some people out there for the first time who are going to be wanting to get more information about and probably get some help from Be Mighty. But to make sure that no one is trying to go off in a wrong direction, Be Mighty Little Rock is specifically for people living within the physical, the geographical, if you will, Little Rock School District. I am correct on that?
12: We serve all of Pulaski County and Perry County.
11: Okay. All right. All right. And the presence of Be Mighty Little Rock, have there been pushes, certainly over the last couple of years, let's say, to start similar programs in other parts of the state?
12: I think meal service programs through the USDA are always expanding in Arkansas as the need for students to access healthy, fresh meals every day only grows in the state. And I would say that that is probably the most similar tenet to our program I see emulated across Arkansas.
11: Gotcha. Well, let's say someone living in Dermot or living in Carlisle, they are hearing about this, and maybe they recognize that they won't get served by Be Mighty Little Rock, but they could call or they could go online and find out if and where a similar program is operating in their part of the state?
12: So, great question. We used to have a service where we could text "find food" to a USDA affiliated number, and it would pull up multiple meal sites in the state. That site no longer operates, so it's no longer operational, which makes finding those meal sites a little more difficult. But contacting in the state of Arkansas, USDA meals are overseen by the Arkansas Department of Ag now, agriculture. So contacting the Arkansas Department of Agriculture and telling them the area you live in, they can help you find some of those free meal resources.
11: And would it be a good idea for these other groups that are providing this hunger relief, if you will, in other parts of the state to get on the phone or go to the Be Mighty website and say, okay, we're here, here's who we serve, here's our days and hours?
12: We have a food guide that we update for the library system with Pulaski County resources. If other groups would like their resource mentioned as well and listed in that as well, we can accommodate that.
11: Fair enough. And what would be just a little bit of the information, a few samples of the information that a person first time, let's say they're here in the Little Rock School District, and they find out their kids out about not only that, but maybe about some other services specific to Be Mighty Little Rock. On the website, what could you give a couple of examples of what people would find?
13: Yeah, so one of our first and main tenets through Be Mighty Little Rock is that we primarily function through the Central Arkansas Library System. And so after school, 5 days a week, at our library sites, we offer free after-school meal service for kids and teens. You're not required to be a student at Little Rock School District to access that service. You just have to be 18 or under. And we also provide snacks for kids under two as well there. The thing about the meal service, which Jess can expand on this, is that whenever you go to these meal sites, you have to eat the meals there.
11: On site.
13: That's right. And you can find the meal service times at our website, as well as where you can access those meals on our website as well at cals.org/be-mighty-little-rock/. If it's easier, you can go onto the CALS website first and then find the Be Mighty page where you can then find that.
11: Now,
13: Jess, did you want to expand real quick on anything?
12: I just had one quick thing to say. Our meal sites are open sites. So if you're a Saline County resident, if you are visiting family, if you're a student visiting family, and you're from Northwest Arkansas and you're in Little Rock just for the week, you can still come and have a meal at the library.
13: And I have a few more things as well. So that is particular to kids and teens, but we also offer family services as well. For all ages. So we also have Little Free Pantry programs across the system, as well as community refrigerators at five of our library sites. We can expand on those locations as well, or you can also find those on the websites. Or on the website.
11: All right. Now, let's stick with a good deal of this basic information. Now, right now, and correct me if I'm wrong, Be Mighty is still working with the school district.

0: district because the schools are still in session. So the current schedule, you know, for the 2025-26 school year is going to run until when?
1: So this is our last week to serve after-school meals.
0: Mm-hmm.
1: And we will serve snacks next week. So they're mm-hmm. not distributed through Bridge to Success. We will just have Lunchables and crackers, a small snack next week.
0: Mm-hmm.
1: And then our summer meals will begin on June 1st.
0: And run until when?
1: August 1st.
0: Okay.
1: And we'll have another week break, and we'll start those after-school meals again.
0: Well, let's talk about what you're going to be doing in the summer session. So is it only going to be lunches? Are you going to be providing breakfast, dinners?
1: Great what? Question. We will have lunch at 11 locations this summer, and we will be serving an afternoon snack. So that could be, those times vary. So if you want to find our snack times and locations, you can find those on the CALS website or on our social media pages.
0: Or they can call a particular branch and get that yes. information directly.
2: So luckily, yes. because we are so intertwined and ingrained with the Central Arkansas Library System,
0: mm-hmm.
2: you can essentially call any branch and they can provide that information to you.
0: Got it. And like you were talking about a moment ago, for these meals, is also going to be required for the meals to be consumed on site?
1: Yes. The USDA does allow grab-and-go meals, but only in rural areas. Mm-hmm. And I find it really interesting that mm-hmm. none of our Arkansas sites qualify as rural areas.
0: Okay. So. All right. Once again, the starting and the ending dates for the summer program.
1: Our summer meal program will run from June 1st to August 1st.
0: Gotcha. And when will the, as far as you know, for the 2026-27 school year, when will the meals, the program, the schedule kick in for the new school year? Starting when?
1: It will be a week after August 1st, so I'm not exactly sure what day of the week that is, but I anticipate it to be the 8th or the 9th. I know school starts this year on August 11th, which
0: uh-huh.
1: is really early.
0: Gotcha.
1: But it'll be that week.
0: Gotcha. Okay. All right. And I am safe in jumping to this conclusion. That funding is there for the summer as well as for the upcoming school year, so there won't be any derailments to Be Mighty.
1: Luckily, yes, we have secured funding through the City of Little Rock, and Bridge to Success helps support our MEAL program through the USDA reimbursement.
0: Bridge to Success, that's a partner group, an ally?
1: Yes, they're our MEAL sponsor and vendor. So Bridge to Success is an organization based out of Southwest Little Rock. They have a child care facility as well as an industrial kitchen with mm-hmm. a really wonderful staff
0: mm-hmm.
1: who spends most of their morning preparing hot and fresh meals to be delivered out to all 11 of our sites. I know they deliver to more than 30 locations each mm-hmm. day, so we're mm-hmm. just a third of it.
0: Mm-hmm.
1: And they will also be preparing our summer meals and snacks.
0: Now, the preparation, okay, this is something that has been asked before, but it should be revisited. Okay, like all of the meals that are going to be going out, they're not all quote-unquote standardized, that there is going to be recognition that maybe there are going to be some dietary restrictions, low salt, no salt, for one example, or there are going to be some cultural restrictions. A meal may have to be made kosher or halal,
1: mm-hmm.
0: And there are going to be the vegetarian or the full-out vegan options. So all of these are going to be available. Am I correct on that?
1: So with our meal service, they deliver a set meal and snack every day. But
0: uh-huh.
1: if you have a dietary restriction or something that you would like to have instead of the meal that we're typically delivering, they already avoid some of the top 9 allergens like peanuts. But if you have a dietary restriction or if you can't eat pork, XYZ, anything you might need, you can fill out a dietary restriction form, submit it to your librarian, and we will accommodate that meal.
0: That would be for people who are signing up for the first time. Would this information, like say, be kept from from this school year, or is someone going to have to sign up, like say, for each round, if you will, that someone who signed up their child for the school year, that they're going to have to sign up again for the summer, and then again for the 2026-27?
1: So luckily, it's not really a sign-up program. You can just show up and receive a meal, so you don't have to fill out any forms or do any registration to receive a meal. If you have a dietary restriction you would like accommodated, then you fill out the form, and it is accommodated until our staff know the patrons that come to our meal service. And so whenever a student is to stop coming, or if the student who needed the accommodation no longer attends meal service, they communicate that to me, and we make the adjustment.
0: Okay.
1: So there's not a need to fill it out again.
0: All right. And when they're applying, okay, what documentation, what paperwork, what information do they need to provide?
1: There's no application. You just show up and receive a free meal.
2: The only form that you would need to fill out is if you have some form of dietary restriction,
0: mm-hmm.
2: and you would do that at the branch where you would be receiving those meals.
0: Gotcha. Okay, now, they fill out the paperwork and so on. Is there any delay? Like, say, they come in, they fill out the application, all right? Are they eligible then to get a meal, like, right then and there? Is there, like, going to be a mandatory wait period of, like, a day or something like that?
1: There's no application, so you can come in and just receive a meal. You just have to sign in on a sign-in sheet and put your name and age.
0: I stand corrected.
1: And you don't even have to put your actual name down. You could tell me your name was something that it wasn't. As long as I have a record of a student came in and received a meal, I can then hand them a meal right then.
0: Okay. And now, something else that we need to emphasize again. All right. You said student.
1: Yes. Our meal service is open to students aged 2 to 18.
0: Mm-hmm.
1: We are not currently able to serve under 2s due to nutrition requirements mm-hmm. for toddlers, but mm-hmm. we do have available at our meal sites this summer, we'll have snacks for students under 2. So if you come in with a little sibling, at least we'll be able to accommodate some kind of snack for that student who's a little younger.
0: Okay. All right. And if the parents, if the over 18 individuals show up, would you be able to have, like, information, referral to resources and so on, where they could get some food?
1: Yes. Haley can talk a little bit about our fridge resources. One thing I will say about meal service, though, is once mm-hmm. meal service ends, those hot meal components are not able to be, like, stored. And so any hot meal components that are left, if a parent or caregiver is still there after the meal service window, they can take those leftovers.
0: Now that jogged my memory about something. Okay. I hate to say it, but hypothetically, there could be, like on a particular day, there could be like a big run on the amount of meals that are available at a particular site.
1: Mm-hmm.
0: Okay, hypothetically, the available meals at a particular site library branch, they run out, but people are still coming in. What's the backup?
1: So if we run out of meals on one particular day, there's not much we can do on that day to solve it, but our meal numbers can be adjusted for the following days. So we are constantly adjusting our meal numbers at every location due to participation trends.
0: Mm-hmm. Would you be able, if it happens, okay, we're out of food here, but here's a place where you can try something like that, that would be available?
2: Most of our meal sites run around similar times. If you're able to get from one library site to the next, if
0: uh-huh.
2: one runs out, you can try that. I always recommend calling ahead and making sure before you're already headed that
0: way. Gotcha. I hate to... Yeah, go ahead.
2: But as far as resources for the adults who are attending those meal services and mm-hmm. looking for more resources, each place at the front desk should have our food resource guide if you're looking for meals. In Pulaski County, we update that every 6 months
0: mm-hmm.
2: So that you have accurate information. We also have little free pantries through the library system as well, and you can find those locations on the website. And we have 5 community refrigerators. Do we have time for the locations of those? So we have 5 community refrigerators that are stocked throughout the week with fresh food. One of those is at Williams Library off of Chester Street, McMath Library off of John Barrow Road,
0: mm-hmm.
2: Sanders Library in Sherwood,
0: mm-hmm.
2: D. Brown Library off of Baseline,
1: and the Williams Library on Chester.
0: You brought that up.
1: Oh, you said that one already?
0: Okay.
1: Are you missing our fifth?
0: Well, let that be the great mystery or the great search.
1: Millie Brooks
2: Library
0: okay. In
2: Wrightsville.
0: Thank you. All right. Well, before we go completely off our collective rockers, I hate to say it again, but we're at the bottom of the hour. We've got to take a little bit of a break, got to share some information, and be patient. Okay, now some of that information timed perfectly because I've got a couple of CALS people here and the Central Arkansas Library System, also known, I think, as CALS, will host Unveiling the History of the USCT, and that's the United States Colored Troops Civil War period in Arkansas on Wednesday, June 3rd. And that's going to be from noon to 1 p.m. at the main library's Dara Center in the downtown part of downtown Little Rock. That's where historian Ronnie Nichols and sculptor Vinnie Bagwell will discuss the history and legacy of the United States Colored Troops in Arkansas, along with a new monument recognizing their service during the Civil War. And the program concludes with a public monument dedication in Library Square. CALS is also presenting Summer at CALS, this year themed Unearth a Story, featuring reading activities, educational programs, family workshops, and community events throughout the summer months. Excuse me. This summer series begins with the prehistoric party on Saturday, June 6th, from 10 a.m. to 1 p.m., and I'm going to mention a location I think is very familiar to my two guests, and that is at the Hillary Rodham Clinton Children's Library and Learning Center.
2: Woo!
0: And since I've got some folks here representing CALS, what's that website that if they want to go to if they want to find out more information about these events coming up?
2: Wonderful question. That would be cals.org.
0: Now, we got to put that www dot in front of it.
2: Yeah, don't forget that. That's really important.
0: Okay. All right. All right. And let's see here. We've got a little bit of additional information. Yep, just one more little thing here. And that is a quick reminder that support for KEBF 88.3 FM comes from listeners and from our community partners. If you're a business owner or planning an event and would like information on how it can be announced on KEBF, you need to contact our office at 501-372-6119. Again, that's 501-372-6119. And that is a perfect segue into once again reminding everybody that we are in our quarterly pledge drive. Your support, your tax-deductible support, is always welcome. And you've got an event coming up, and you want people to know about it, well, one thing you can do is buy a watt. And that's going to be for $150, again, tax-deductible dollars. And that will get you 21-minute spots where you can talk about your upcoming event. You can let people know what's going to be going on, who, when, where, how, why your event is important, all of that. And if you don't want to go the full 150 route, there's other ways you can do it. And, you know, depending on the size of your contribution, we've got some merch. We got some thank you merchandise for you. I'm not going to go into detail about it. I'm going to leave that as another sort of minor mystery here. So if you want to find out about the merch, which could be a shirt, which could be a bumper sticker, could be a coffee mug. Oh, I'm violating my own prompt. No, well, what the heck. Show your support for KABF so that, once again, the voice of the people ain't going to be silenced. Oh, and one other thing, as we get into the second half of today's program, the phone line is open. So if you have a question, you need a little bit of clarification about an aspect of the Be Mighty Little Rock program from the guest. You have a very brief comment that you want to share about the Be Mighty program. That's 501-433-0088, 433-0088. And once again, I think I'm doing something right because my two guests, Haley and Jessica, I think, I have not chased them away, so I'm still doing something right. Maybe it was the fact that I literally cleaned myself up, but no, I better not go there. But I want to say welcome back to the second half of the program, and let's have a little bit of recent history repeat itself, and that's going to be the contact information for Be Mighty Little Rock. Which of you is going to take on that task?
1: I'm Jessica. I'm the Be Mighty coordinator. You can reach the Be Mighty team through our email address, bemighty@cals.org. bemighty@cals.org.
0: And that telephone possibility, please?
1: My office line is 501-320-5775. 501-320-5775.
0: Okay. All right.

0: we always accept any and all volunteers, whether you're a student trying to get your hours, mm-hmm. an individual who cares about the cause, an organization, mm-hmm. or a corporation who is also trying to get involved. Mm-hmm. We accept you and welcome you anytime. And just reach out to me specifically if you're looking to volunteer. I am best contacted through my email, which is hpsquires@cals.org.
1: One more time.
0: hpsquires@cals.org. And if that's too much, just email bmighty@cals.org, and I got you too.
1: Fair enough. Fair enough. Okay. And while you got these wonderful groups like Bridge to Success that'll be providing the actual victuals for everybody, donations are also welcome for Be Mighty, as well as, say, to the little fridges and the little food pantry, or community fridges. My apologies.
2: Yes, we always accept donations. If you are wanting to donate cash, you're welcome mm-hmm. to stop by any of our library branches and tell them that you'd like to donate to Be Mighty, and they can provide you with the paperwork and slip that you will need in order to do so. If you're interested in just dropping off some shelf-stable hygiene and canned items to our little free pantries, you are always welcome to do so.
1: Mm-hmm.
2: And the same for community fridge and fresh items.
1: All right, okay. All right, now, when you have these programs available, when you're serving the meals to, and once again, you said it's from age two through up to age 18.
2: Yes.
1: Okay. Other folks, maybe the parents, the guardians who are there, you're not, for lack of a better term, being maybe a little snarky, you're not just ignoring them. That there are going to be other services that will be made available. Like, say, for example, they want to sign up for SNAP benefits, for food stamps, if you will.
0: Absolutely, yes. So many of our library staff is trained in assisting people through the food stamp application process, because mm-hmm. it can be quite daunting. Mm-hmm. If you've seen it before, then you know. If you haven't seen it, just prepare yourself that it's a lot of questions.
1: Mm-hmm.
0: If you're unable to physically attend or go to a library site, mm-hmm. The Hunger Relief Alliance also has a resource for you. I will say there have been changes recently. They no longer have their hotline where you can call throughout the week. However, if you're able to text food at 74544, they can help you through that text line. They will ask you a few questions to see if you immediately qualify mm-hmm. or are ineligible. And then once you get through those short series of questions, you can apply to have an appointment with a staff on hand to help you through that process as well.
1: Give them that text number again, please.
0: You got it. So if you text FOOD food mm-hmm. at 74544, you will be directly in touch with the Arkansas Hunger Relief Alliance.
1: Now, another service for those who, and look, I'm going to say, if you haven't, do it. And that's going to be to get folks registered to vote. So that's going to be something else that's going to be available, doable during these events.
2: You are able to register, get your voter registration done at any library in the mm-hmm. Central Arkansas Library System.
1: Well, what about any other like help programs or any other like, say, public help, training program, anything like that?
2: Be Mighty offers Be Mighty Metro, which is a bus pass program for children and their caregivers
1: mm-hmm.
2: That we operate through 5 library locations in the Central Arkansas Library System. Those locations are the McMath Library on John Barrow, the Fletcher Library on Buchanan, the Children's Library on West 10th Street.
1: Mm-hmm.
2: I always want to say 12th. and the I already said McMath.
3: D. Brown
2: Library off Baseline. And those are the sign-up locations for Be Mighty Metro mm-hmm. and the Williams Library on Chester. That makes all 5.
0: Also extending beyond Be Mighty, if you are unfamiliar with our social workers within CALS,
1: mm-hmm.
0: They are located now on the lower level of Main Library downtown.
1: Ah, yeah.
0: And they are wonderful for helping you access many resources.
1: Okay, and what about some other things that I know that y'all have done in the past, in

0: Some of this has been done in conjunction with groups such as the Arkansas Hunger Relief Alliance. But you're still doing like nutrition education, if I'm not mistaken.
1: Yes, we offer nutrition programming all year long. This summer, we will have some nutrition programming centered around that cow's theme of unearthing a story, and have various programs offered at different locations.
0: Mm-hmm.
1: Our biggest and probably most popular nutrition ed program is our Be Mighty Cook-Along. We do the cook-along every third Thursday of mm-hmm. every month,
0: mm-hmm.
1: Where participants can sign up online for a free recipe kit,
0: mm-hmm.
1: And they receive that recipe kit a day or two prior to the event. We have a cook-along tomorrow.
0: Ah, where?
1: It's a virtual event. So if you follow us on Facebook or Instagram, you can watch us make some chicken tinola, which is Filipino recipe Our outreach facilitator will be teaching. But every month you can sign up for a free recipe kit and follow along through that virtual cooking program. Mm-hmm. It helps us help our patrons get familiar with their own kitchen spaces
0: mm-hmm.
1: and learn more about their cooking identity.
0: And how to stretch a dollar.
1: Yes.
0: Right. Oh, there are a couple of things I should have brought up earlier in the program, but as the old cliche goes, better late than never. First of all, on the bus passes and so on like that,
1: mm-hmm.
0: okay, they should. Is there, how far in advance will someone need to sign up, like say for the bus passes, in order to be able to get them and start using them? Should they sign up for it like, what, a week ahead of time, or it can be done expedited or something like that?
1: This is a great question. So we have a limited amount of bus passes. We receive the same amount each month.
0: First come, first serve.
1: First come, first serve. So usually if you're signing up for the program, coming in the first 2 weeks, preferably first week of the month, is the best way to assure that you get bus passes the day you sign up for a program. There is no turnaround time. As long as you show up to a library that mm-hmm. facilitates bus passes
0: mm-hmm.
1: with your student, because it's a children and caregivers program, and you sign up and you qualify for a CALS library card. It's mm-hmm. one of the few services we offer that you must qualify for the in-service library card. You're able to get a purple Be Mighty Metro library card and your bus passes the same day as signing.
0: And those bus passes are good for how long?
1: They're 30 days of unlimited rides.
0: Okay. All right. Okay. Now, someone shows up, they're already getting SNAP or some other similar benefit. And from previous visits, I remember one or the other of you had been talking about there were some people who feared that signing up for like the Be Mighty program. Well, if I do this, my SNAP benefits are going to get cut.
2: In no way will that happen to you. None of the information that we receive from you in your applications goes anywhere but to us.
0: All right, so there's not, just to make it absolutely clear, there's not going to be any hit on your SNAP benefits
2: no.
0: or TANF or WIC or any other things like that.
2: No, rest assured that unless you are like applying for SNAP and we're helping you through that process, that your Metro application goes anywhere but into our specific file,
0: mm-hmm.
2: You are safe there.
0: Gotcha. Are there any like new, maybe in addition to what you may have touched on a little earlier, are there new programs, new services that CALS is planning to offer or to at least let people know about, say when the summer Be Mighty program kicks off?
1: We are excited that we are building a partnership with the Arkansas Food Bank.
0: Uh-huh.
1: Currently, all of our programs and services are ID, besides Metro, ID free, which with the food bank gets a little more convoluted because we do require some intake forms for
0: uh-huh.
1: those things. So we're implementing them in our current programming differently. So the main library currently does not have a little free pantry or a fridge. And so
0: mm-hmm.
1: what we are
0: mm-hmm.
1: going to do at that location is work with our social work team
0: mm-hmm.
1: to distribute food bags through our social workers using the Arkansas Food Bank.
0: Gotcha.
1: So patrons will need to fill out a quick intake form as they would with any food bank location, but then they can receive a food bag at the main library, which is unprecedented. We haven't done that before. So,
0: any other new programs or services? Certainly for the summer period?
2: I think what we've been working towards for this last year is just on making Be Mighty as sustainable as possible.
0: Mm.
2: So what you're going to see from us is a continuation of our programs and making them better.
0: for clarification, I don't ever like asking this question, but again, given current circumstances, have you had to cut, reduce, eliminate altogether any programs, any services that you've been?
2: We've been really lucky to continue receiving support from the city of Little Rock and through the Central Arkansas Library System, as well as the hard work and dedication that Jess puts into finding grants for us. So we are A-okay on that front.
1: I also do want to give a sincere, warm thank you to our community. I think in the last 2 years, we have received more donations from community organizations, from particularly arts organizations who do fundraising to host theater productions or fundraising and volunteerism, who have very kindly selected us to be the beneficiary of those fundraisers. And having that community support has made the difference in the amount of food we can actually put in people's
0: All
1: hands.
0: All right. Okay. Now, something else I should have asked a lot earlier, but let's go back to the summer schedule. Now, for sure, there are some holidays coming up. Maybe it won't matter as much, say, Memorial Day. But for sure, one of the biggies over the summer is going to be July 4th. So the Be Mighty Summer Program. My stupid, I guess, stupid asked way, and I said ask. Okay. The Be Mighty Program is not going to be, say, able to provide the programs and so on directly, let's say, for example, on July 4th.
1: Unfortunately, no. If the libraries are closed, we are not serving food.
0: Okay. All right. And if there are any unexpected circumstances, again, something I don't like to ask, but Arkansas weather being Arkansas weather, there's like a power outage. Like what happened a few years ago, there was a very unfriendly tornado that tore through parts of Little Rock. So you've got contingency plans available in case?
1: So typically when we have like a weather-related emergency like that, we will be on our toes to see if we can get the branch up and running by meal service time, as it's usually in the afternoon. But if for any reason a branch has to close and meals are not served, the branch will post about that on their branch-specific social media, and we try to post it on ours as well. Sometimes it varies based on our circumstances look like.
0: Okay. Now, I touched on this at the start of the program, but let's kind of go full circle back to it. Anyone who has done the research, and certainly anyone who has experienced hunger, oh man, it does a number on you physically. It's going to affect your mental health as well. If you are a K-12 student, you are going to be finding it tougher, more difficult, and your success rate is lowered in school and in so much else, whether you're going to be at school or you're going to be doing things at home, anything like that. Okay. What, certainly in light of maybe what Be Mighty Little Rock has been doing, say, for the last year, let's say, what lessons, conclusions, information regarding hunger in Arkansas do you want to have listeners know about? And again, we could be preaching to the choir here, but what do you want people to know about hunger in Arkansas? And what do you want them to know about programs like Be Mighty Little Rock that are trying to address this curse?
1: I think one of the biggest barriers we see in food sovereignty work is the almost anxiety or apprehension of community members to access help. They think that their situation isn't bad enough, that they make enough money that they can put some food on the table if they cut corners. Oftentimes these free meal programs are as simple as they sound. They're free meals. So a lot of them are not checking your ID requirements. They're not asking for you to make a certain income.
0: But I don't want people to know I'm hard up. My pride, my place in the community.
1: A free meal serves us all. And the more people we have accessing free meals, the more funding we get for those meals, whether it's through the USDA, whether it's SNAP. One thing I think a lot of people don't consider is Arkansas is one of the states that uses, comparatively to how much money we receive for SNAP, we are using very little of it statewide.
0: Well, and Arkansas at the same time has that number one status when it comes to hunger.
1: Yeah, so I think there's a lot of stigma around accessing benefits and using them, and do I actually need it? I think people paint the circumstance of needing assistance that they have to be, like, at rock bottom to, mm-hmm. in order to receive benefits. Mm-hmm. But if you think they would be helpful for you, it is always worth it to seek out SNAP, to seek out free meals.
0: And for your kids, the Be Mighty program.
1: Yes, exactly.
0: Haley, is there anything you'd like to add to what Jessica was talking about?
2: Yeah, I think that Jess makes a really good point as far as folks, whenever they even see the pantries or the community refrigerators as well, mm-hmm. They think that they need to be in absolute dire need mm-hmm. to use those resources.
0: No other alternative.
2: And that there is no other alternative. But the point of these resources is that anybody can access these. Uh-huh. If you're just walking by the fridge and you see something that you like, please take that. This is for everybody. As far as the meal service goes, this is also just a regular normal program too. So if you bring your niece, your nephew, whoever you have with you during the time of meal service, and mm-hmm. you think that y'all could benefit from it, even just spending another hour at the library, please enjoy that meal service.
0: Gotcha.
2: And then as far as SNAP goes, the food stamp program is not as utilized as it can be. Mm-hmm. So if you believe that you can use that program, it doesn't hurt to at least apply and see what happens.
0: Got you. Now, with that in mind, how about one more time, contact information for Be Mighty?
1: Yes, you can reach Be Mighty at bemighty@cals.org. bemighty@cals.org, and I'll repeat that again, bemighty@cals.org.
0: Okay, and just in case, that phone number again.
1: Yes, 501-320-5775. My office line is 501-320-5775.
0: And once again, the Be Mighty program is available. People can access it through the CALS website, mm-hmm. but there's also going to be that link to Be Mighty directly.
2: Yeah.
0: So on. Okay, that's good to know. And in the time we've got left, sadly, just a very, very little bit of time, we've touched on a number of things. But once again, I can't help but think that we have left out, bypassed quite a lot more. Haley, I'm going to shove you into the spotlight first.
2: Let's go.
0: If I've left out something, if we've left out something that you want people to know about Be Mighty, that really we haven't really touched on anything like that?
2: I think that we've done a really good job of trying to cover as many of our programs as possible.
0: Uh-huh.
2: The only thing that I really have to say about this is that if you can imagine what it is like to be hungry, even if you haven't eaten in just like a few hours, you get cranky, you don't feel so good, you feel really lethargic. Just keep that in mind for whenever you're trying to think of your neighbors and having mm-hmm. empathy for them as well.
0: All right. Jessica, your turn.
1: I just implore our local Central Arkansas community to get involved with mm-hmm. Food and hunger in our state, whether it's just shopping at your local farmer's market, supporting your local farmer, if it's showing up and volunteering to serve meals either with Be Mighty or with different organizations across town, just getting to know food in our state and how it impacts our state and who needs it and who doesn't have it.
0: All right. Well, I want to thank both of you for returning to KABF and for once again showing to the community what KABF is all about, that the mission is to get information out, accurate information that people can use. Normally, I would joke a little bit or semi-joke that it would be at this time that I would threaten, plead, cajole, blackmail, however you want to call it, Be Mighty Little Rock to at least consider returning to It Could Be You at some point in the future. You've taken away my thunder again on doing that because, yes, you are already committed to another visit.
2: That's right. That's
0: true. Now, and I'm already looking forward to that because every time that Be Mighty Little Rock makes an appearance on It Could Be You, we learn something. I learn something new. And it reinforces the idea that there are wonderful people out there doing wonderful, needed work, offering help to people who need that help. Particularly when we are, again, cursed with the number of people in this state where they are, to use a fancy term, food insecure. I'm looking forward already to your coming visit later in the year. As for next week, going to have a group on the program for the first time. And this group, we're going to be taking a look at something pretty controversial that's going on in so many parts of the United States, not excluding Arkansas. The group that is scheduled to be on for next week's program is Americans United for the Separation of Church and State. I want all of you to be around for next week and for the programs we've got coming up in the weeks and months to come. But you know where I'm going with this. Anyway, I'm going to do it again. I want you all to take care of yourselves so that you are around for next week's program. And take care of yourselves, because between now and next week's program, something could happen. And it could be you that it happens to. I'm John S. I'll be with you next week.

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1: This is Wade Rathke with the Chief Organizer's Report. Anti-weaponization fund can cut both ways. Reportedly, Trump and his administration made a deal with themselves on his $10 billion lawsuit against the IRS for not preventing the release of his tax returns. You didn't need to be an ethics expert to wonder how such a lawsuit, much less a settlement, could easily be reached when the parties were hardly at arm's length or adversarial. Far from it. At one point, it even seemed like the judge had the same question. Nonetheless, the terms of such a possible settlement are becoming public now, so we'll see how long they last. Initially, one of the things on the table had been an agreement by the IRS not to audit Trump or his family's returns for some number of years. They may not have survived that one, but even more controversially, the proposed settlement includes $1.8 billion for a so-called anti-weaponization fund that could be tapped by Trump allies who feel that the Biden-era Justice Department went after them unjustly. So many questions now exist without answers. For one, how can a suit against the Internal Revenue System be settled with a fund that targets abuse not by the IRS, but by the Justice Department? Even if you can get past that threshold of confusion that seems to underline the fact that the head of the government is simply willy-nilly suing the government and settling as if there is just one bank account and one employer, it's still hard to believe that they're willing to create this fund. I say that not because it's clearly a giant slush fund, as many critics allege, because that's not new. We don't hear much about the multi-million-dollar deals Trump made with some big law firms on his vengeance tours his second term began, and whether they really delivered pro bono work and for whom, aside from Trump causes and buddies. So we've been here before. What's amazing to me is the precedent this sets, not just for a slush fund, but for coming administrations, especially if another party takes the White House at the end of Trump's reign of terror. Is no one in government and the White House, and especially the Justice Department, not considering that the case for weaponization is much clearer now than it was under Biden? Furthermore, this is different than when judges and juries held January 6th insurrectionists guilty or con artists like Stephen Bannon and others. The courts have dismissed cases against many of Trump's targets, not just against individuals, but also institutions like universities and, yes, even law firms that didn't fold like cheap suits. That list is endless, and that anti-weaponization fund could double or triple the size of this $1.8 billion pile, partly because the damages incurred are so much larger. Universities alone lost billions in grant cancellations for spurious reasons. Companies targeted for equal opportunity programs who were blacklisted or tainted because of an interest in diversity lost hundreds of millions, if not billions. Individuals who were barred security clearances or fired because they had done work assignments for previous administrations could have claims. Certainly, individuals like Jack Smith and FBI's Comey could saddle up and ride hard to try and collect. What goes around comes around. What's good for the goose is good for the gander. If Trump gets away with this fund, future governments with rubber stamp congresses and courts won't forget this president. And in fact, they shouldn't. Payback is hell, but it's part of politics, and frankly, would be warranted given the harm that this Justice Department has done. This is Wade Rathke. For questions or comments, www.chieforganizer.org. You take it from here to there.
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4: Hello, this is Patrick Oliver, and you're listening to Literary Nation Talk Radio. Thank you for tuning in each and every Wednesday. Wellness Wednesday, how did I forget that? But thank you so much for tuning in. I'm excited about today's show. I got three wonderful guests who are going to be here with me on Literary Nation. My first guest is Brother Brian Gilmore. He'll be talking about DC poets. My second guest will be Delisha McDaniel. She's talking about her collection of poetry. And my last guest will be Vinnie Bregla. Excuse me, Bregla. So thank you so much for tuning in to Literary Nation Talk Radio. I think I got my brother Brian on with me right now. How you doing, brother Brian? Testing. Yes, I got you, right? I got you, brother. You know I got you. So I'm here. Welcome back to Literary Nation Talk Radio, brother.
5: I'm glad to be here, man. Thanks a lot for thinking of me. You know what I mean?
4: Yes, sir. You know, so, you know, it's important that we continue to promote the arts here at KABF and around the United States, you know, what other artists are doing. Brian, down south, you know how it goes. We want to know you, who your peoples are, who your folks.
5: What you say?
4: I said we want to know who your people are, who your folks.
5: I'm telling you. No doubt. My people from the south? From the south. One of my great grands was actually born in Arkansas.
4: Oh, okay.
5: You know what I mean?
4: What part of Arkansas?
5: I haven't been able to figure that out, but he's on the census of 1820.
4: Okay.
5: His name is Ison Gilmore, and that's my grandfather's father. And somehow my grandfather ends up later on in Louisiana, down the river, I guess. So, and then he came north sometime in the turn of the century. Mm-hmm.
4: So growing up, you grew up in the D.C. area?
5: Yeah, I'm a D.C. guy, born and raised, Washington, D.C., Chocolate City. You know what I mean? We still trying to light the lamp, as they say. You know what I mean?
4: Yeah, got you. So tell us about that growing up in D.C. Experience. Growing up, the writing bug, when did it hit you? Did you go to some particular event, some activity, and said, hey, I think I want to write, or I think I want to be an attorney? Folks, I forgot to announce that Brother Brian is a university law professor, one of the things that he does. But when did those bugs hit you, the creative writing bug, and then thinking about when are you going to be an attorney?
5: Oh, yeah, so... You know, I grew up in a literary home. My father used to carry a lot of books around. My mother was an avid reader. You know, she liked to read and write and stuff. But they always had books in the house. But really the event that hit me, I talk about it in my new book, No World to Conquer, the Black Poet in Washington, D.C. The thing that really hit me was I had this assignment in third grade to pick a poem that I really liked and recited in class, before the class, and every student had to do that. And I picked Paul Laurence Dunbar's We Wear the Mask, you know, We Wear the Mask, It Brings the Lies. It hides our cheeks, it shades our eyes. This debt we pay to human guile, that, you know, I know you know that point. But it's that one. Once I did that, I kind of like had the bug in me of this love of poetry and love of literature and love of words and communication. It was my favorite way to communicate is through words and literature and stuff like that. So later on, you know, I've had a lot of good teachers who encouraged me. And then also in D.C., you know, D.C. is a town of advocates and politics and people trying to make change, because this is the town where change is supposed to happen. So that's how kind of... So it's kind of like both of them happened together at the same time. I became a poet and also became interested in service.
4: Okay.
5: People. So I became a public interest lawyer, did that for 25, 30 years, and now I teach pre-law at the University of Maryland College Park. So all tied together for me. A lot of people don't understand that, but it's all one thing for me. The literature and the law, it's like one thing.
4: Mm. So studying literature writing, because the being a lawyer requires a lot of reviewing and dissecting documents, you know, reading, reciting. Did the poetry world kind of prepare you for that? You did just kind of mention it, but did it give you a little extra something, you know, when you're in the courtroom? I ain't saying, you know, Johnny Cochran, but Johnny did have some kind of rhythm, but did it give you an opportunity to think about when you're up there stating your case or in front of the class, you know, did you...
5: Yeah, man, you know, you could probably say yes to that because, as I said, for me, it was always like one thing. It was always one thing. And to me, they were similar. If you've ever gone to, if you ever experienced court, experienced trials, experienced litigation, there's a degree of theater to it. It's a degree of storytelling to it. Those skills are very important. Johnny Cochran was an extraordinary storyteller, and he could really reach his audiences, which is the jury and the public. He could really reach them very well, and that's something that lawyers need as well, and poets.
4: Right.
5: Remember that as well. That's one clear thing, that there's a crossover in literature and law. Those things cross over. There are so many lawyers who are into literature, who write literature, who became poets, who are poets. I know people that went and got a law degree and then they decided they wanted to be a writer. And I believe they probably didn't like the stiff rules of the law, and they believed that literature let them out of that cage a little bit. But to me, I didn't have a problem with that. I just think it's just a matter of language. It's a matter of language, it's a matter of style. And I was always able to mix the two together and work for me. Although now I haven't practiced law in about 3 years because I'm really enjoying teaching pre-law undergraduate courses at the University of Maryland College Park. And also, you know, writing more. So I got that book. The book just came out, No World's Conquer, Black Court in Washington, D.C., which just really gave me opportunity by going into this teaching to get more writing done.
4: Yeah, because that collection, some of the people that I really enjoy, their poetry, definitely out of the D.C. area, E. Ethelbert Miller being one of my favorites, but there's so many others. But because I had a chance on several occasions to either work with E. Ethelbert or see him present, you know, that's why I'm leaning toward him. But obviously there are many others, Kenny Carroll and others who are doing wonderful work. Chance to work with Kenny, and just the older writers too, who are no longer with us, who are great poets. Is there a common thread you would say when we think about DC poets in terms of subject matter, in terms of flow? Is something unique about DC poets that you identify in your book?
5: I would say there are a lot of common threads, but it's mostly because of the influence of poets who came before us. And that's kind of like what my book is about. Sterling Brown, as you probably know very well. Sterling
4: yes.
5: Brown,
4: yes.
5: Born and raised Washington, D.C.
4: Yes.
5: Probably one of the top black poets of all of American history.
4: Yes.
5: Probably so. And he's had an enormous influence upon the writers who came after him. Kenny Carroll, Ethelbert Miller, Jennifer Smith. People like that, all those poets, I'm leaving out many, many names. Peter Harris, who just died about 2 years ago in the West Coast. All those poets, what they pick up on is this sense of community, this sense of I might be doing better, but, you know, I'm not better than somebody. I'm not better than the working class black person. Black people in D.C., if they're following that trend, feel like they can relate to the working class person, the bus driver, the postal worker,
4: right.
5: gas station guy, mechanic, plumbers, nurses. You know, everybody here is not wearing a suit going to court. But Sterling Brown, what he exuded was he felt comfortable in academia, but he also felt comfortable hanging out on in the city with, you know, the working class, with, you know, with guys who lived in the underworld, so to speak. You know what I mean? They did their work in the underworld. They were on the underground economy. So I feel like that's what you get. That's the main trend you get from there. And that's because of Sterling Brown. I mean, most of the people who came after him also followed that same pattern of, you know, we're black. We're black people. We're all the same. We're all facing down the same kind of troubles. And I'm not better than you because I got me a good government job where I wear a suit. I'm not.
4: Right.
5: I'm the same as you. And that's what I think comes across from a lot of D.C. poets. And Kenneth Carroll, people like that, kept that going, and that his son keep that going. I would hope that I was trying to keep that going. But we're all influenced by Sterling Brown and many others that came along. Mae Miller, Warren Cooney, who was one of Sterling Brown's contemporaries and also was from Washington, D.C.
4: Mm-hmm.
5: Born and raised, went to the public schools. So that's what you get, this notion of community, that we're all in this together, that they, you know, because D.C. is, and people forget, even though it's not the South, this is a Jim Crow town. I mean, that's what people don't realize. For
4: yes.
5: Black people, it's a Jim Crow town.
4: Yes.
5: Regardless of the nation's capital thing.
4: Yes.
5: Jim Crow all the way. And it was a slave city where slavery was, the reason why it was chosen was because there was, slavery was still illegal here and Africans were being sold right downtown. And that's why it was chosen as the nation's capital. But that history remains with us. It does. And it carried right on through to now. Sterling Brown, Ethel Burton came to live in the city. Paul Potter, another poet who, not from here, but now lives in the area, and he got to know Sterling Brown. Gaston Neal, who you probably know. You probably remember.
4: Yes.
5: Way, way back.
4: Yes.
5: Gaston Neal. All of that. And then, of course, you know, Howard University. You know, even with Howard University's bourgeois proclivities, a lot of great writers came through there and studied there, taught there. Toni Morrison, Owen Dotson, all those people came there. They were, that's what they gave the city, the sense of community, that we're all the same. Regardless of what you might think, we're all facing down the same struggle. It's still an everyday thing for us. And this is the ideal city to wage that struggle. If you think about it, it is the nation's capital.
4: Right. It's interesting, you mentioned the South, Jim Crow, because the other part of my question is going to be the influence of other D.C., the Common Network, and you just kind of mentioned it. Your poetry and other poets you identified, definitely Sterling Brown, I mean, what were Southern, Deep South influences that you can kind of identify or recognize as that's common in that area? Like I said, you just mentioned during that time Jim Crowism was taking place.
5: You mean up here in D.C.?
4: Yes, in D.C.
5: Yeah, so, you know, I mean, you still, it's a, like I said, I'm like, you're helping me remember some of the writers who I left out. And then you got Sterling Brown, who actually gets his influence because he goes down to the Deep South. He goes down to the Deep South and teaches, and he hangs out, teaching in the South and getting to know people, and that's where he gets his influence from, the language, the folklore, how people live, you know, I mean, what they do on a daily basis, what they eat, kind of music they listen to. And then Gene Truman, who's also a D.C. poet, born here and raised in D.C., who wrote the famous book, Kane, and he too was another one of those from the educated class who went to the South and got these influences from when he was in the South. And so he writes this book called Kane, which is a mixture of the urban
4: yes.
5: D.C. city life, but also deep south life.
4: Yes.
5: And I think that's what many of the poets here from D.C. are reaching for. I mean, they feel a connection to that, whether people believe it or not. Because everybody from D.C., just about the vast majority of black people from D.C. came here because this was a good spot to come to. I mean, Lincoln freed D.C. first. I mean, I won't say he freed it, but D.C. got its independence from slavery first, the city. The Africans living in the city got theirs first. And he also said, if you came to the city and you made it to the city, you were automatically free, even if you weren't from here. They couldn't come take you away. So a lot of people came here because of that. And some people were already here. So that's why D.C. is like it is. So people were coming from all over. Mainly the Carolinas, but still, they were coming from all over the place. Go to D.C. This is where there's a professional class of people, striver class, educated class. They actually have a high school for black children. And that, I think that Southern culture comes up. I know my mother from South Carolina came up here with her mother in 1933. And I mean, you know, the culture that they brought with them is the Southern culture. And even more so with them, they're in South Carolina, so it's a culture that's heavily influenced in terms of the food and things like that by, you know, African traditions and things like that. So I think that's what you definitely get from D.C. It's, you know, it's very unique town and experience to grow up here because of the, you know, that dual life, the professional class, the striver class, but then also the those who came here, who immigrated here and came here for opportunity. And that's what they came here for. They were like, you know, go to D.C. As I said, D.C. got its independence first, not to make it special, but it would immediately create an opportunity for people who were looking for a better life for their kids. This was like 1862, a year before the Emancipation Proclamation. So, very interesting history. Of course, all of that, you know, I try to talk about that in my book. So,
4: yeah. No More Worlds to Conquer. The black poet, D.C.
5: Take you back to Dunbar. A lot of people don't know Dunbar came to D.C. in 1898. Came here because, you know, he was the man. He was the poet of the moment for black America. He was the guy. So he came here. It was help his career out, do more gigs, make some money, you know, steady income, bought a house, got married. Destroyed his marriage, started drinking, you know what I mean? It almost sounds like one of these rappers, you know what I mean?
4: Right, yeah. that life.
5: He destroyed his life, and then he died an early death from tuberculosis. But he left us a great body of work, and he also left a mark on this city where that we still feel it today. That's what one of the premises of my book is. He left a mark on the city.
4: Right.
5: The professional class and just people who were interested in literature in general embraced him. And the high school, the black high school here, the only one black high school here at that time, just named after him.
4: Right.
5: And that becomes a famous high school. That's where Sterling Brown goes to high school. And many others go to Dunbar, Paul Lawrence Dunbar High School.
4: Yeah, we have a Paul Lawrence Dunbar High School here. Brad, we got about another minute and a half. Open that book up, man, and read something from it before you get out of here. Folks, look this book up. Read some passages from it. It's a wonderful piece of literature. It's history, too, because I want to think about what poetry books are now offering us. You know, voice, story. Just history oftentimes that we forget about, but to have a collection that's, you know, that's regional, identify the particular state and shares those stories with us, I think is a great concept and idea. So yeah, brother, please read something from that collection.
5: Yeah, I'll read the first part and I'll read that poem we read it last. I'll, you know, recount the story of me, the becoming a poet, so to speak. So this is your first chapter, love song. In the third grade at Jesse LaSalle Elementary, just around the corner from my house in Washington, D.C., I first embraced the poetry of Paul R. Dunbar, the black poet. Ms. Lewis was my teacher. The entire class was assigned housework. Select any poem, commit it to memory, and then recite it in front of the class. Thinking back, I didn't think much of it. I was shy and didn't like speaking in front of people, but I didn't fret for some reason. After a search through literary paperbacks, my father kept in the house, but selected Dunbar's We Wear the Mask. My very best friend in the world then, Ronnie Beavers, a schoolmate, picked a Dunbar poem too, Negro Love Song. We went through all the books together. To this day, I can still remember reading the poem. We wear the mask. We wear the mask that grins and lies, hides our cheeks and shades our eyes. This debt we pay to human guile, with torn and bleeding hearts we smile, and mouth with myriad subtleties. Why should the world be otherwise? In counting all our tears and sighs, may let them only see us while we wear the mask. We smile, but oh great Christ, our cries to thee from tortured souls arise. We sing, but oh, the clay is vile beneath our feet and long am I. But let the world dream otherwise. We wear a mask. That's Paul R. Dunbar. We wear a mask. My very favorite poem to this day of
4: yes.
5: all time.
4: Wow, that's a great piece. Brother Gilmore, thank you so much for calling in to Literary Nation and sharing that wonderful poem and that's just an overview of the book that we really enjoy. We're going to have to work on getting you to Little Rock, Arkansas. You can visit. We traveled with the law school. I'm going to try again, see if the law school would host you. Again, thank you so much for calling Literary Nation, brother.
5: Always. Thank you.
4: Appreciate it. And this interview is uploaded on Facebook Live so you can share it with family and friends. Appreciate you, brother.
5: Oh, no doubt. Thanks.
4: All right. Hey, again, that was Brother Brian Gilmore. Again, a wonderful poet. Loves the work, you can tell by his sharing of what poetry means. That's why I try to encourage local writers and poets to do study poetry. Go to poetry readings. You know, you just can't want to jump on the mic and do your thing. You know, study the work, you know, study and study it hard. So again, thank you, Brian Gilmore. My next poet is going to be, I'm going to be talking to is Delicia Daniels. I had on hold a little bit too long, but she'll be calling in any second now. I love what she's doing around poetry, and her latest book of poetry is entitled The Language of Cry. But she's called the wrong number, Delicia, not this number. Call my other number. Let me give you the number again. 1 second here. Yep, so Literary Nation, we hit every Wednesday with different poets and writers. Got poets today, and I'm ending the show with a sculptor. Yes, a sculptor who's going to be here in Little Rock, Arkansas, sharing with us. And this is my next poet, Sister Delicia Daniels. What's up, Jazzy Poet? How you doing?
6: Hello?
4: This is Patrick. How you doing?
6: How you doing?
4: I'm good. Thank you for calling Literary Nation, Saul. It took me a little bit long. We've been having problems in the studio, so the show previous to mine ran over a little bit. So hey, I'm trying to get you in. I got you in here. And thank you so much for being a part of Literary Nation. It's your first time calling in, I think, right?
6: Yes, this is my first time.
4: Yep, and I got you with your collection of poetry. So glad you want to be part of to share about you. The title of the piece is The Language We Cry In, poem by Delicia Daniels. But at least before we talk about that collection, like I asked Brian prior to you, tell me about who you are, who your people, who your folks, where you're from.
6: Yes, so I am Delicia Daniels. I was born and raised in Houston, Texas, the great state of Texas. And both of my parents were educators. And so my mother, Bobby Daniels, she taught mathematics at one middle school for 43 years.
4: Oh, wow.
6: Mm-hmm. And my father taught physical education at one elementary school for 42 years. You know, so it's like academics they're instilled in me. And both of my parents emphasized religious values, of course, academic values, and Black pride, you know?
4: Right.
6: Running through my veins.
4: They put that time in the school district. I'm quite sure the Houston school district would appreciate them if it was the Houston school district. But, you know, combined 80 years, that is awesome. That's wonderful. You know, to put that kind of time in. So during that time, your mother being an educator, father being in physical education, that's where that bug come in to be a poet, to be a writer?
6: I would say the bug arrived for me in middle school. I started reading more often. I spent more time in the library. Both of my parents read to me every night, but middle school for me, you know.
4: Mm-hmm. So it was one of your teachers who said, "Hey, I like what you're writing. I want you to continue this. I want to help you nurture this writing."
6: I had a teacher named Miss Calathy, and she was a reading instructor. She's very innovative, and I was drawn to her energy. And so from then on, I just maintained a steady relationship with her, and I began to build my own library, you know?
4: Right.
6: And this continued on to high school and college, you know?
4: Hmm. Okay, and high school, did you probably was spoken or some spoken word poetry group, or just writing poetry and prose possibly, and then college, same sort of thing?
6: In high school, I read a lot of books. It wasn't until college that I really began to develop a collection. And so my mentor was Dr. Mona Lisa Saloy. She was the poet laureate.
4: Yes, she's awesome. Yeah. She is awesome. Go ahead.
6: Yeah, in Louisiana, she is absolutely awesome. And, you know, she taught me the craft, and she introduced me to Lucille Clifton and Gwendolyn Brooks, of course, you know. And
4: yes.
6: I began to develop a healthy collection at Dillard University through Dr. Saloy.
4: Yeah, she's a wonderful instructor. So, I met you in Chicago because you spent some time in Chicago. I'm trying to remember, you at Chicago State, or was it, I met you while I was working at Third World Press. I was working at Third World Press, but uh-huh. I think you were going to Chicago State, was it?
6: Yes, I met you as a graduate student at Chicago State.
4: Mm-hmm. And tell us about that program. It's one of the top programs in the United States.
6: Oh, absolutely. This is a beautiful program. Actually, Haki Madhubuti came to New Orleans. I was, of course, at Dillard University, and when I heard poems, I was just in awe of how much he, how political his poems were, and I was absolutely connected to his methodologies, and so I decided to apply. And when I entered Chicago State, yes, I met beautiful, wonderful professors, Haki Madhubuti, Corey Slantina, Dr. Kelly Nolan Ellis. Just the staff was amazing. The professors were amazing, you know.
4: Mm-hmm.
6: And so this is where I learned about Black pride, Black culture on a higher level, you know.
4: Right. And speaking of poems, The Language We Cry In is the title of your collection of poetry. And it's interesting, I love the title and what it kind of represents and says. But for our listeners, kind of share, what did that title come from, the meaning of it? And then I want you to read from your book, please.
6: Sure. So, The Language We Cry In, it was born from like a spiritual movement. And in this case, the piece interconnects with love in quiet and loud moments when you need it the most, you know? And so, you know, my topics range from unrequited love to additional traumatic topics like lynchings. And so I would be happy to read from this collection.
4: And yeah, I want you to read something from that collection.
6: Okay, all right. So the first piece is titled Harry Garfield West, and this is connected to my grandfather, who was a sharecropper in Texas. And I should note that these are script poems, and so the beginning gives you information about where we are in terms of the time period, the environment, and then I will read you the poem. So this first piece is Harry Garfield West.
4: Okay.
6: External, Napasola, Texas, 1930, day. Wide shot. Harry Garfield West, a sharecropper in Texas, works diligently to support a family of five. He graduates from Navasota Colored High School as the valedictorian of his class. He is forced to drop out of Prairie View A&M University after 2 years of financial hardship. Harry Garfield West feeds his children day by day, row by row. The chemistry of onions and obstacles, the science of sweet potatoes and sweet nothings, the mathematics of cotton and Christ.
4: Hmm. Beautiful. Mm-hmm. Beautiful.
6: Thank you.
4: I love when poetry speaks to family and culture and history.

0: I think I commend him for just being strong and holding on, you know, and I had to just write about that moment to preserve it.
1: Right.
0: Mm-hmm.
1: Yes, important.
0: And there are several pieces connected to individuals outside of my family, like Billie Holiday, whom I read about. I try my best to preserve moments that move me. And these are usually moments that are dark and difficult, but they equate to strength, you know, and testimony.
1: Right. Talisha, thank you so much for joining me on Literary Nation Talk Radio. If people want to, your website, can you identify a website for us?
0: Absolutely. My website is DalishaDaniels.inc.
1: Talisha Daniels.
0: And I would love for folks to chime in to send me a word.
1: Yeah, I got that. You can also find her on Facebook, Talisha Daniels, but she also is known as a jazzy poet. So thank you so much for joining me. I appreciate you. And let's talk again soon, okay?
0: Thank you.
1: Okay, take care. Hey, again, that was Talisha Daniels, who is a wonderful collection of poetry. I love when people really utilize history and culture and not try to dance around what history and culture look like. You know, the ugliness, the beauty, the trials, the challenges. You know, I like when folk write about that. So thank you so much, Elisa, for that that nice piece of a poetry, that poetry collection that you put together for us. Is good. This is my last and final guest for the day. You know, I always save the best for last. You know, so that's what I'm excited about with my last guest, Vinnie Bagwell. Thank you so much for calling to Literary Nation. How are you doing today, sister?
0: Nobody answered the phone.
1: I know.
0: The third time calling. I called your cell phone and hung up on me.
1: Okay. Now, I was actually trying to work all this stuff at one time. Have a little. This technology is sometimes not as fast as we think. It's a little slow.
0: I understand.
1: Yep. But you're here on Literary Nation to talk about this beautiful exhibit that's coming to town. But before we do that, I just want the folks to know a little bit about you. You know, you are reading your bio. It'll take me too long to read it. So what I typically try to do with my guests is, first of all, I want to know your upbringing. You know, kind of we Southerners, we want to know who your family, friends, but who your folks, who your people, where you grew up.
0: How long was this interview? I grew up in Yonkers, New York, until I was 10, and I grew up in the town of Greenberg. My family is littered with artists, and I went to a really great high school that believed in mentorship, so I've had mentors since I was in eighth grade. I grew up in the 60s and the 70s. You know, I grew up during Black Power. You know, I was firsthand witness to the assassinations. I met Martin Luther King at my church. I mean, I was immersed in Black culture growing up, so I think that had a tremendous influence. I went to Morgan State University the first year that it was a university, so, you know, the mantra was, you know, be excellent and give back to your community. So that was the beginning of my orientation. And then, of course, because I had, you know, mentors, you know, there was a gentleman, he just died today, Harold E. Stinson, God bless his soul, became my mentor in my early 20s. And, you know, he's the person who taught me business. You know, a lot of artists go to school, but public art is not one of those things that they teach in school. And even if it's some other kind of art, they don't teach art as business in school. So it was good having somebody like that just to kind of direct me, like, this is how you stabilize, you know, as a commissioned artist.
1: Right. You know, I was reading your bio, and I saw where your first piece was done in 1993. Now, so is this 94?
0: Actually, my first public artwork was in 95. I started sculpting in 93.
1: Okay, and so later in life. So what did you kind of pick up? What made you say?
0: I was a journalist, a graphic designer and a journalist.
1: Gotcha.
0: I wrote for Gannett Suburban Newspapers for a number of years. I wrote for, you know.

0: you know, again, I was a freelancer. You know, I was a graphic designer as well. I was a public relations specialist. I sold cars. I sold mortgages. I sold men's sportswear. I mean, this is what we call the hustle.
1: Right. Yes. And so that bug, like, I mean, you took an art class or something? You know, you start.
0: No, I don't take any art classes. I'm untutored. I've never taken an art class. I am one of those little kids that could draw very well from the beginning of time.
1: Right.
0: You know, as I said earlier, my parents are artists. I didn't think of my parents as artists because it's so normalized in my family. You know, all my family, my mother's an artist, my father's an artist, my sister's an artist, my daughter's an artist, my aunts are artists. You know, my family is full of artists. I hadn't thought of them as that. You know, I just assumed that we all have superpowers. And at some point I realized that some of us do and some of us don't.
1: Right.
0: So, you know, I start off being able to draw. And they gave me a pencil. You know, the only instruction was don't write on the walls. You know, one day it occurred to me in high school, if I could draw, I could paint. I had a little job, went and bought what I thought I needed. And 12 hours later on a Saturday, it's like, well, I have a painting on the wall. You know,
1: nice.
0: I woke up one day and realized that I hadn't been painting. And it blew me because I had been so busy working that I just hadn't taken the time to paint.
1: Right.
0: And in the process of trying to get myself to paint, I decided to try sculpting just to see, like, what is that like? And, you know, within 4 days, I had a sculpture that looked like I had been sculpting all mine. I went all mine. And so I spent the winter of 93, 94 just experimenting. I was making a sculpture a month for the first 5 months. And at the end of the winter, I had all these sculptures and I had nothing to do. You know, so this was truly one of those learn-as-you-go type experiences. And by the time I got to the, you know, the middle of the second year, I was like, how is it the big ones? And this is before the internet, you know? So it was challenging because you couldn't find out information like that. So there was a lot of banging around in the dark. So I wrote a proposal to the city of Yonkers because I knew that we had federal community development block grant money that came in here every year. And, you know, again, I understood the matrix, and I'm like, this could fit that matrix. They had never done public art. We only had dead presidents and war heroes at that point. Elvis Gerald came from Yonkers. You know, I knew a lot of people that knew her personally. My mother dated her stepbrother, you know. So I'm like, this woman is iconic worldwide. You know, we should claim her. We should have a public artwork. And so that's how that came to be.
1: Oh, wow. We talking about a self-starter. That's how we just heard. Parents, you hear that?
0: Oh, yeah.
1: You just put give them babies pencils and pens and crayons.
0: See what happens. You know,
1: yes.
0: I'm lucky. You know, I try stuff and look, it works.
1: Right.
0: That happens to me a lot. It does.
1: Yeah, that's a wonderful thing, you know, because it speaks to opportunity. It speaks to also perseverance.
0: You can
1: create
0: your life.
1: Yes.
0: That's what my mentor told me. You can create your life. The question is, what do you want your life to be? You have to act like you're going to have that life, and amazingly, that life will manifest some kind of how. Probably not like you think, because God has his own ideas, but, you know, I grew up with people who had very can-do type attitudes of, like, perseverance, resilience. You know, you got to learn how to take the word no and still keep going. You know, you have to have backbone. You have to have conviction.
1: Yes.
0: You know, being a freelance artist is one of the hardest things to do.
1: Yes.
0: You know, but, you know, the fun thing about public art is that it gives me a sense of purpose. This is what I'm here to do in this particular lifetime. Mm.
1: And folks, very quickly, the art that she's going to be displaying here in Arkansas is going to be unveiled on June the 3rd.
0: Arkansas Heroes.
1: Yes, Arkansas Heroes. You know, civil rights, not civil rights, Civil War heroes. One of our very own, Ronnie Nichols, will be there at the unveiling. You'll be here a week prior to and installing the piece on this campus of this the main library, the Central Arkansas Library System. And it's wonderful that we're going to have a Civil War hero on that campus in bright, just flowing. Showing up, and I know you're gonna. I know it's a beautiful piece.
0: No, I'm proud of him. He's beautiful. He's really beautiful. Wait till you see him.
1: Yes, to talk about it a little bit for us. The piece you've created.
0: Well, it was my first sculpture of a Civil War soldier.
1: Mm-hmm.
0: You know, I've done other things, but this is the first of this particular subject. And, you know, whenever I get to do these things, I always understand that that might be the only one I get to do.
1: Mm.
0: You know, I mean, I have to compete for a living. I don't just make these things for fun.
1: Right.
0: And so, you know, because I am a journalist, I know how to delve. And I think delving is how I win, because I delve deeply to find out what is the most important thing to say. You know, for this sculpture, what is the most important thing to say? And so, you know, there's the 3D sculpture itself, but then the bas-relief helps to extend the narrative, to give it more breadth, so to speak. So he's a very beautiful, handsome man. He's built. You know, he's just standing there in a very kind of relaxed position. And, you know, there is... there's not a lot of bas-relief on him, but there is bas-relief on him, you know, the Dainomi, the Sankofa, you know, which again have meaning. You know, the number of enslaved Africans in Arkansas at the beginning of the Civil War. Accoutrements are interesting because technically they are backwards in comparison to the way that the white soldiers wore theirs, but, you know, there's reasoning behind that. You know, when you delve into it, you'll find that, you know, black men have always used fashion as a way to show self-respect and to set themselves apart. So the fact that his accoutrements are going differently than they may have gone with your standard photographs of white soldiers is a reason for that. And so he is standing on a sandblasted granite pedestal where there is graphics on it. You know, again, this is me extending the story more visually, and he's lovely. He's just lovely.
1: That's wonderful to hear. You know, I mean, that the time that you're taking to put the piece together, but the historical context in which you're utilizing to create the piece, you're not just getting it, like you said, just putting something together. There's a historical aspect to it that you're celebrating in this sculpture, and I appreciate you for that, for giving that to Arkansas, to Little Rock, Arkansas people. So y'all got to respect this. She's just, like she said in her earlier statement, she's treated like this is an important piece of work, you know?
0: Yeah. Well, you know, there's some things that are, like, there are common threads, you know, in the black experience. There are common threads. Things that happened in Arkansas happened in other places. And then, of course, yes, there are some site-specific things sometimes. But, you know, the point of it is that black men were proud to serve this country for that war. And, you know, depending on who's telling the story at a given time, you know, there are different people that put different slants on the Civil War. But, you know, in the final analysis, these men were prepared to give their lives, you know, to fight for not just their own freedom, but the freedom for the entire race.
1: Right.
0: And so this year is the 160th anniversary for Juneteenth. And so it's timely. And I'm just delighted that it's coming.
1: Yes, that is so beautiful, you know, for all that to come in, to play. Now, so you're here for a couple of days installing the piece. Are we going to see you at the public unveiling?
0: The public unveiling?
1: Yeah, the public
0: unveiling. I understand it is right after the talk.
1: It's right after the talk. So you will be at the talk?
0: Yes.
1: Yes.
0: I am the talk.
1: Okay, gotcha. You know, I wasn't quite sure.
0: I'm having a conversation.
1: Good.
0: I'm just not doing it by myself.
1: Gotcha. Yeah, because I you know, you were talking about the installation of it, and I knew it was some days apart, but that's so great to hear.
0: Yes,
1: so,
0: yes, folks, they're having a talk, and then right after the talk, they're going to unveil. So, yes, I'll be there for that. Next week, I'll be there for two days. I will be installing the stone on day one and placing the sculpture on day two. So I'll be around.
1: Yes, that is so fantastic. So people, bring the children out so they can meet this brilliant artist. Young people who are aspiring to be artists, young people who don't consider themselves an artist, who may be inspired by meeting someone who's creating a large piece of work, an installation, and understanding what those terms mean. Yep, definitely following social media, because I was fascinated by what I saw on your website and your social media pages. I'm like, this was coming here. Oh, yes.
0: Yeah,
1: you know, so, yeah, so that's why I jumped on. And thank you, Constance Sardo, for reminding me. Hey, Patrick, we got to help me get this sister more attention. And I'm so glad that you agreed to do this interview. That means a lot.
0: Thank you. I appreciate that. When I look to see how long we're talking, I'm like, oh, this is just the beginning of the conversation. There's so many things that we could talk about.
1: Yes.
0: It is it's exciting that this is happening, that it's timely. I really appreciate the Arkansas Central Library even thinking to do this.
1: Yes.
0: It's applaudable. And I'm very grateful to have the opportunity to represent.
1: Yeah, and I'm glad that you acknowledge the institution itself, the library, but also the Arkansas history, and mm-hmm. the Southern history and culture. Because oftentimes, we get attracted by the Harlem Renaissance and places like that. Not to knock it down, but Southern history and culture is wonderful, and our children need to know it, and celebrate it.
0: Well, the fun thing is.
1: Yes.
0: Our children, African American children, need to see themselves in public art. That's part one.
1: Thank you.
0: It does matter. I mean, my daughter, when she was 5, wanted to know if there's any such thing as black princesses, she says to me. And I was stunned because at 5, she had already peeped that Disney was marginalizing, like there were no princesses that looked like her. And that was the beginning of my understanding the need, to represent, because little kids can tell,
1: Yes.
0: And so, the beauty of this is that it's just rewarding to see ourselves, because black people have been marginalized in public art. And so,
1: right.
0: Congratulations to Little Rock, Arkansas.
1: Man, this conversation, woof, it's getting to me. It's getting to me because it's means a lot, in what's happening in this country right now in terms of race and racism, and where we are. But your point about...
0: I want to say one thing that's mm-hmm. really important to say. Despite the tenor of the time, what I'm finding is that not everybody's racist. There are plenty of people who are still committed to putting together money to do these kinds of storytelling.
1: Yes.
0: One of the beautiful things about public art is that it's accessible.
1: Yes.
0: Somebody who doesn't know something on the subject can walk away from the sculpture and learn something.
1: Yes.
0: Like in a heartbeat, at any time of the day. It's cheaper than making a movie. It's easier than trying to change school curriculum. I'm just simply saying, and it lasts for a couple of centuries, okay? So, it's in my opinion, it's one of the most valuable mediums to tell stories because it's accessible.
1: Yes. Yes, it is. Sister, thank you so much for being a part of Literary Nation Talk Radio and being on your way to Little Rock to help us celebrate our beauty and uniqueness. We're looking forward to seeing you on June 3rd. Again, parents, educators, get young people out. Any closing words? I always ask my guests closing words or tips on wellness, some kind of wellness tip for our people. Nothing has to be about exercise. It could be about thought, ideas, and that sort of thing.
0: And you got to take care of these bodies. They fall apart. I'm
1: okay.
0: So serious. It's like you have to take care of yourself first. It's kind of when you're on the plane and take care of yourself first. You have to learn how to take care of yourself first. So that's physical and mental wellness. Life is hard. Being resilient is hard. Persevering is hard. But if you just have some faith, you're amazed at some point what your life can be. That's what I want to say, that God is real. And if you can just believe that you can have the life you want, you can have it. You can.
1: Yes. Thank you so much, sister, for, again, the time you're spending. And we'll see you on June 3rd. Take care.
0: Well, I appreciate your having me. Have a wonderful night, and thank you all.
1: Okay. Bye-bye.
0: Okay,
1: hey.
0: So long.
1: All right. That's Literary Nation Talk Radio. We have another great show. Thank you so much, Brian Gilmore, Delisha Daniels, and Vinnie Bagwell. Folks, support art, support literary arts. Janice Kearney is up next, along with Nina. Janice, that was an awesome event you had. Nina, I'm taking my last 30 seconds to shout out to Janice and what she did this past weekend. It was a great event. Poets and writers, you out there, you got to come to literary events. You can't always be on program, but you can come and be a guest. I'm out of here. Bye.

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1: This is Wade Brathke with the Daily Voice of the People News Bulletin. Trump administration has announced the creation of a controversial $1.8 billion fund to compensate allies of the Republican president who believe they were mistreated by the Biden-era Justice Department as part of a deal to resolve Trump's lawsuit against the IRS over the leak of his tax returns. Russia has appointed a politician accused of kidnapping Ukrainian children to be its point person for dealing with human rights abuses. The SEC announced that Indian billionaire Gautam Adani and his nephew would pay $18 million fine to resolve his case. Earlier, the Treasury Department announced that it had reached a $275 million settlement with Adani Enterprises Limited to resolve a separate investigation into whether Adani violated sanctions against Iran. Trump's open willingness to hold up a $14 billion Taiwan arms package as a bargaining chip is a win for Beijing, allowing it to also say the U.S. cannot be relied on for security. An ICE agent has been charged with assault for allegedly shooting a Venezuelan immigrant during Operation Metro Surge in Minneapolis and then lying about the circumstances. Amazon appeared to lose its challenge to the National Labor Relations Board's ban on mandatory anti-union meetings after an 11th Circuit panel doubted the company's standing to fight the policy. Federal jury quickly rejected Elon Musk's $150 billion suit against Sam Altman of OpenAI, dealing a major blow to his credibility and efforts to compete on artificial intelligence. About 11% of adults in their 50s globally qualified as frail, being vulnerable to and less resilient to health events, while 51% of people 90 or older were frail. U.S. peak electricity demand in summers and winters is expected to jump more than 20% by 2035 due to data centers. Bolivian protests calling for center-right President Rodrigo Paz to resign intensified as demonstrators swarmed government buildings and a protest leader faced terrorism charges over the unrest.
0: Hello and welcome to Conversations with Mina. My guest for today is Janice F. Kearney. And today we will be discussing her book called Only on Sundays, Mahalia Jackson's Long Journey. Welcome, Janice.
2: Thank you. Thank you for having me. I'm happy to be here.
0: Before we begin, Janice, tell us a little more about yourself.
2: Oh, goodness. I'm old, so there's a lot. But I am a writer. I'm an Arkansas native, and I write about the South a lot. I like memoir writing. I like nonfiction writing, biographies, and I also do fiction. I like historical fiction. So that's kind of who I am. My mentor and shero is Daisy Bates, who everyone knows is a civil rights legend for Arkansas and the country. And I published her newspaper for several years before I became the personal diarist to President Clinton. So those are, you know, the main things that I've done over the years. But writing is the most important thing.
0: So before we begin discussing your book, tell us how this all happened. How were you able to basically, I don't even know if you'd call it a memoir. What would you call it, a memoir?
2: No, I would definitely call it a biography.
0: Oh, sorry, a biography. Yeah. It's, how did this happen? How were you able to write such a...
2: It's very interesting how in-depth this book happened. Actually, my husband and I had lived in Chicago for several years. And while I was in Chicago, I met a couple who lived in the home that was owned by Mahalia Jackson.
0: Wow.
2: And while we were there, they invited my husband and I to dinner. We went there, and that's when I found out it was her home, and he still had some memorabilia, some papers, some boxes of little different things from her that had been left in the house. And knowing that I was a writer, he asked if I was interested in writing something about her, because there hadn't been a lot written on her. And I said, yes, of course. So he said, okay, if you promise to write about her, I will, you know, donate this to you. And he did. And I didn't write right away. But a few years later, I did start researching, went to New Orleans, where she was born and spent her childhood. And then I was just intrigued by her life story. So that's when I decided, let me go on and finish this book. And that happened to be right before COVID. So during COVID is when I really dug into completing the book.
0: So what year was this that you were able to get boxes of her papers and memorabilia?
2: This was probably 2007. Yeah, it was a long time before I actually started on the book because I was I had other books that I was working on, so I kind of put it on the back burner.
0: Mm-hmm.
2: And then maybe 10, 12 years later, I started digging in.
0: And how do you know how long your friend was living in the house and the fact that he preserved all of her papers?
2: Yes, he actually moved into the house right. It might have been even before she passed away. It was the year that she passed away, which was 1972. Wow. So he had been living there a long time.
0: Wow. Mm-hmm. Okay. So you said that she was born in New Orleans. Her mom died at a very early age, and she was interestingly born with crooked legs.
2: Mm-hmm.
0: How did she end up being raised by her aunt? The particular aunt, Aunt Duke, because she had several aunts.
2: She did. And they were very close. When her mom passed, her aunt Duke, everyone called her Duke because she was very strict. They thought that she acted like a general or a duke, mm-hmm. the way that she treated everyone. And she decided that, or she said, that Mahalia's mother wanted her to take care of her, to keep her and her brother. Mahalia had a brother also. So, and she did. She raised her. And Mahalia's mother was a really soft woman, really loved Mahalia, let her get away with a lot,
0: mm-hmm.
2: Kind of coddled her. But Duke was just the opposite. Just the opposite. She demanded a lot of Mahalia, even when she was very young. She was raised by two very different people. One, her mother, who loved her and showed her how much she loved her and was really tolerant of her. And then her Aunt Duke, who was not tolerant. She was quite intolerant, and she demanded a lot of Mahalia when she was young. You know, some people would say too much, probably, of a child, but that was who she was.
0: Wow. So was her father in her life?
2: Her father was not really in her life, but Mahalia Jackson made sure that when she was really young that she wanted to meet her dad. She knew that he lived around the corner, or he worked around the corner from her, and she made a point of going there and introducing herself to him. He was a barber. He had mm-hmm. a barber shop. So she went down and introduced herself to him. And would sit there and just watch him, just look at him.
0: Mm-hmm.
2: That was her father, and she was really enthralled of her father, who I understand was a very good-looking man. But he didn't really have that fatherly touch. He didn't mm-hmm. really spend any time with her. She wrote that he would give her a dime sometimes when she'd come and spend the afternoon with him. And I think once he purchased some shoes for her.
0: Wow. And for her, it was just, I'm just glad to be in your presence.
2: Yeah. She was very excited about it. And later they would have a relationship.
0: Okay. Interestingly, she was very smart and a tomboy.
2: Mm-hmm.
0: And she loved to sing and dance.
2: Yes.
0: But she also had those crooked legs.
2: She had crooked legs, but they didn't keep her from dancing and singing and having fun. She was a fun-loving young person. She went to work really early, like I said, Aunt Duke. So she would go to the white family's homes, and she'd help her aunts with cooking and cleaning and taking care of the kids. She'd do all of that. But the kids really loved her because she liked having fun. She liked dancing and singing and all of that. And she would... She was very athletic,
0: mm-hmm.
2: even with her legs. And she loved baseball. She was really good at baseball. And she always also liked to fight. So she would get into fights with boys and usually won.
0: And what's interesting, when you said, you mentioned that she started working early mm-hmm. to help the family mm-hmm. Because they actually needed the income. What I found interesting in your book was the fact that she stopped attending school at the age of 8 or 9.
2: Mm-hmm. Yes, education was not at the top of their, you know, list of things that needed to be done by kids. Mm-hmm. I don't think anybody in the family had graduated from high school at that point. So Aunt Duke said, you're going to have to help. You're going to help bring in money to the house. Mm-hmm. And she took her to work with her. I think Aunt Duke was the first person she started working with. After that, she worked with some aunts. And after that, she would find jobs for her in hotels, at other people's houses. She would just keep her busy. She stayed busy all the time bringing in money.
0: Did she have a love for gospel music early?
2: She did love gospel, but she also loved everything else, too.
0: In between, huh?
2: Yes. She had to make a big decision.
0: Right.
2: You know, is it going to be gospel or is it going to be some of this music that I hear on the streets of New Orleans, which mm-hmm. she absolutely loved.
0: Mm-hmm.
2: She loved the funeral music, those marching mm-hmm. Band music. She loved the jazz, the blues, the honky-tonk, all of that. She heard it all.
0: Mm-hmm.
2: She had a great love for all these different types of music. But her parents, her mother, as well as Aunt Duke and all of the rest, they were very religious. They all went to church, and they told her, her mom told her, look, you're going to have to make a decision. What do you want to do? You want to sing gospel and, you know, go to heaven when you die and all that,
0: mm-hmm.
2: or do you want to stay on the other side? And she made her decision. She would sing gospel.
0: She also joined the church choir at a very, very early age.
2: She did, much earlier than they allowed any children to join at that point. But she had this voice that was larger than, you know, some of the grown-ups.
0: Like she's 6 years old,
2: yes,
0: and she's able to just belt it out.
2: Oh, belt it out, because people would come from all over the neighborhood and stand outside the church when they knew she was singing.
0: Wow.
2: To listen to her. And it was just amazing. And everyone said, oh my God, this girl, what is she going to do with that voice she has?
0: Mm-hmm.
2: And I think even then, early on, she started thinking about what she wanted to do, because she definitely wanted to sing. That was a definite. But she also wanted to be a nurse. That was the other thing that she wanted
0: right.
2: to do. Yeah.
0: And I was going to say, she always had that desire to want to help and heal people.
2: Mm-hmm.
0: And like you said, that's why she wanted to become a nurse,
2: mm-hmm.
0: even with her limited education.
2: That's right. That's right.
0: She still had a heart.
2: She had a heart. And she, you know, she loved people and she loved helping people, like you said. So when she turned 16, that was the year that one of her aunts came down from Chicago. We all know about the migration. People would leave the South and go up mm-hmm. to the North and mm-hmm. get jobs and work and all that. So her aunt lived in Chicago. She had a couple of aunts that lived in Chicago. And one of her aunts came home that year and said, I really think you'd like Chicago. I think you should think about coming back with me when I go back.
0: Mm-hmm.
2: Somehow Mahalia had got a clipping of a medical school, not medical school, but nursing
0: mm-hmm.
2: school.
0: In Chicago.
2: In Chicago. And she told her aunt about that, and her aunt would say, oh, yeah, they have all kinds of things that you can do. You should think about coming up. And she just set her mind on it. I'm going to do this. Aunt Duke, of course, wasn't about that at all. She didn't think the girl should go. She didn't think she was ready for something like that. She just was not happy with that idea, and she got mad at her sister for even suggesting it to her. So it was a really tug of war between Mahalia and Aunt Duke about that.
0: Right, and also Aunt Duke had a son that died in Chicago.
2: She
0: so
2: did.
0: This was more of a personal issue, not just trying to limit her.
2: That was also
0: it was a fear thing.
2: A fear. It was. It was. She had her son, her only son,
0: mm-hmm.
2: Fred, had gone up. And he was going up to follow music because he loved music.
0: Mm.
2: So he was going to go up there. And he did get into music, but he died while he was up there. He got into something and died.
0: Right, but he wasn't into gospel music, right?
2: No, he wasn't.
0: He was into that devil music.
2: He was into that devil music, and he would come back home from Chicago and sneak and share that devil music with Mahalia. When nobody was listening, they would be in there listening to that kind of music.
0: Mm-hmm. So it's really interesting with her. I mean, she didn't even have humble beginnings. I don't even know what you could call it.
2: It was
0: below
2: really,
0: humble beginnings.
2: Yeah, it was hard.
0: She always envisioned a larger life for herself, even though, you know, the jobs that she had was mainly domesticated work. Mm-hmm. But she, what I really admired about her was she just knew.
2: Yeah.
0: She knew the type of life that she wanted to live, and she did not allow what society would deem as limitations to shrink herself or her dreams.
2: Not only society, but her family.
0: That too.
2: Because they didn't know to think bigger like that. They understood what the limitations usually are.
0: Mm-hmm.
2: So they wouldn't have expected, you know, who she would become later on in life. But yeah, she had made it up in her mind what she wanted. And she also had one of her aunts was considered a seer.
0: Hannah.
2: Yeah, Hannah. And she told her that you will one day walk with queens and kings. And that just glommed on to Mahalia. She never forgot that. She believed that completely.
0: Mm-hmm.
2: She said, yeah, I'm going to do that one day. I don't know how I'm going to do it, but that's going to become a reality. So she worked toward that.
0: And then also she told her she wouldn't always have those crooked or crippled legs.
2: She absolutely did. And that became truth as well.
0: She was originally supposed to go to Chicago after, I guess, the tug of war.
2: Uh-huh.
0: She relented.
2: She did.
0: Her aunt
2: Aunt Duke finally relented because she couldn't, you know, I don't think she was going to win that one.
0: Mm-hmm.
2: I think Mahalia would have found a way, even if she had to run away or whatever. And I don't think Aunt Duke wanted that. So she finally gave her her blessing. Not verbally, but, you know, said, okay, go on. And so she did. She left. She and her aunt left on the train and went from New Orleans to Chicago.
0: Was she, once she ended up in Chicago, was she surprised by the initial differences in the Jim Crow South and Chicago?
2: She was very, very surprised. She couldn't believe it that first, there were cabs, and she could ride in a cab.
0: Mm-hmm.
2: A white cab driver would stop and pick her up and take her wherever she needed to go.
0: Mm-hmm.
2: And then her aunt said, "We're hungry. Let's get some coffee and eat before we get to the house." And so they stopped at a restaurant, a little cafe, and she was served by white people. She sat in the cafe and was served. And that was something she wasn't used to. So, yeah, there were a lot of differences as far as how people treated her, other than the way that she had been treated in New Orleans.
0: Right, which was highly segregated.
2: Highly, yeah.
0: And was she also surprised by the living standards of Aunt Hannah? Was it what she expected?
2: No, it was absolutely not what she expected. It wasn't what Aunt Hannah had kind of given her the idea of things were going to be like. When she got there, Aunt Hannah's son, I think it was her son, was there, and he had a room. The sunroom, I think, was where he stayed. There were two rooms, I think, where people actually lived. And the kitchen was where Mahalia ended up sleeping. She slept in a little corner of the kitchen. And that wasn't at all what she expected. That wasn't what Hannah had told her either. So she, you know, said, okay, you know, I'll accept that. I'm going to be going to nursing school anyway, so I'll be at school most of the time. Well, that didn't happen either.
0: Right. But also, before you talk about that, there were multiple families living in this house, not just a son. It was a wife and other children. And it's almost like even though she had a very humble situation in New Orleans, this was
2: Yeah, because they had their own.
0: Right.
2: They, even if they were poor, they didn't have to worry about other families encroaching
0: right.
2: on their
0: and sleeping in a kitchen.
2: That. Yeah.
0: And yeah, you have an aunt that comes and tells you, "Oh, everything is wonderful in Chicago.
2: Yes,
0: there's more opportunities.
2: Yes,
0: you can
2: yes.
0: do this." And I'm sleeping in a kitchen.
2: Right. Absolutely, absolutely. So yes, she was disappointed, but she was the kind of person, she could see good in everything. So mm-hmm. she said, "Okay, well, this is not what I wanted or expected, but I'm going to make the most of it. I'm still going to keep my dream, you know. It's going to be front and center. I'm going to get to where I need to go, one way or the other."
0: So well, did she ever end up going to nursing school?
2: She did not, because Hannah lost her job. And Hannah needed her to go to work and told her, "You can go to nursing school later on. Right now, we really need you to bring in some money." So it wasn't much different from Aunt Duke, the way that she had been raised down with Aunt Duke. She had to help out.
0: Right.
2: She had to be a part of the income. And she did. She found jobs there. One was a job with a white family. As a washerwoman or a laundry woman, and she would go there and wash loads and loads and loads of dirty clothes mm-hmm. and on her hand with her hand.
0: With the washing board?
2: Yeah, yeah, and hang them out in the middle of the winter. You know, you've never done it. I've done it. When you hang clothes in the winter, your hands actually just freeze because everything is wet.
0: Wow.
2: You know? So she had to do that on a regular basis. She did that. She worked for a canning company for a while as well. She worked in a hotel for a while. So she was doing basically the same things that she had been doing in New Orleans.
0: But didn't Hannah also talk to her about becoming a beautician? Because
2: yeah.
0: that was...
2: Yeah, she did tell her that beauticians made a lot of money.
0: Mm-hmm.
2: And that was something that she could do because Black people really... You know, they spent money.
0: Like to get their hair
2: yeah.
0: done.
2: And that was a good thing because that was something that Mahalia learned that she was really good at.
0: Mm-hmm.
2: And people, built up her clientele so much until she had enough money where she could hire workers. She
0: right.
2: had people working for her.
0: Right.
2: So she became quite well known with her beauty shop.
0: Did she find a church home in Chicago?
2: She finally did. She did. She looked for a while, and she had some problems with some churches. She was trying to find a church that where she could actually sing at. She wanted to keep up her singing, but a lot of the churches there would not accept her as a singer in their church because they didn't like her singing. They didn't like that New Orleans-type gospel. There was too much... oomph to it. There's too much
0: just
2: movement.
0: Too down home.
2: Yeah, yeah.
0: So we could take a little down home, but not all this.
2: Absolutely. So it took her a while, but she actually was able to finally end up at her church where they liked her singing. They brought her in. She joined a group. The pastor's sons had a group, and she became a part of their group, and it
0: mm-hmm.
2: was really successful. They went all over town and outside of town singing.
0: Within the first 2 years of her being in Chicago was the beginning of the Great Depression.
2: Mm-hmm.
0: Was she out of work during that time?
2: She was, she and everybody else, I think, was out of work. I'm trying to remember whether she worked during that time.
0: I think she had all different types of
2: she
0: jobs.
2: Had
0: she had
2: a lot
0: multiple
2: of different
0: jobs.
2: Things.
0: I think she was a laundress,
2: yeah.
0: and that's
2: yeah.
0: when she worked at the hotel,
2: that,
0: too.
2: Yeah, yeah. But I think the laundry was the one that
0: the
2: she
0: main
2: did
0: one.
2: Mostly.
0: Mm-hmm.
2: Yeah. But she was helping out. Again, she had to help out. All of her money went to helping Hannah and their family.
0: Mm-hmm.
2: But when she wasn't doing that, Mahalia, who was a missionary at heart, she was helping people that couldn't eat. She would go to the church and she would cook and she would feed people. So the pastor just absolutely loved her because she was such a big help. She would coordinate things and say, "Let's feed these people," and they loved her cooking.
0: Mm-hmm.
2: You know, she was an excellent cook. So yeah, she really played an important part for the church during that time. Because a lot of people were in need.
0: And then also you wrote in your book, Only on Sundays, Mahalia Jackson's Long Journey, that people lost everything.
2: They did.
0: Including their hope, mm-hmm. as well as their faith. Mm-hmm. And the church and the ministers needed, they were needed more
2: yes.
0: in cities during that time. And I think that's why she really had that passion.
2: Right.
0: For people.
2: Mm-hmm. She did. I mean, she was the right person for that time.
0: Because such a time as this?
2: Yeah, such a time as this. Not only did they need the food and the help, but they also needed that hope, and she could give them that. She could talk anybody into just about anything because she believed it. When she shared her feelings with people started feeling better about things.
0: And like you said, she found the right church and yes. the right pastor, mm-hmm. Pastor Leon Jenkins of mm-hmm. Greater Salem mm-hmm. Baptist Church.
2: Mm-hmm.
0: And what was really interesting about him is how he worked out a way to help his congregation because, you know, it was the Great Depression.
2: It was.
0: By asking those who were more financially mm-hmm. able to mm-hmm. support those who were less by giving, you know, food, clothing,
2: right.
0: housing.
2: Right.
0: And nursing to those that couldn't help themselves. So mm-hmm, it mm-hmm. was a great pairing of those two,
2: pairing.
0: Or partnership.
2: Yeah. He appreciated her, and she loved him because he was doing all the things that she believed in.
0: Mm.
2: So, yeah, God kind of sent her to that church,
0: right.
2: for sure.
0: Right. Actually, ministering to the poor mm-hmm. and the widows.
2: Mm-hmm.
0: During this time, she joined a paid gospel group mm-hmm. called the Johnson Gospel Singers.
2: Mm-hmm.
0: And one of the members suggested that she take voice lessons.
2: Mm-hmm.
0: How did that go?
2: Not well for her. She and the other young lady that was in the group went to this teacher to take lessons. And the other girl, the way she described her, you know, the teacher probably gravitated to her. She was light-skinned. She was pretty, you know. And she had a nice voice.
0: Mm-hmm.
2: And she didn't sound like Mahalia. She mm-hmm. didn't have that down-home gospel
0: mm-hmm.
2: sound.
0: Mm-hmm.
2: So he would kind of coddle this girl and say, oh, you'll go far and work with her. But he did not like Mahalia's voice at all.
0: Mm-hmm.
2: He would tell her, you're not going to go anywhere sounding like this. Nobody wants to hear this.
0: Mm-hmm.
2: Caterwauling is what he called it.
0: Wow.
2: So, yeah.
0: Whatever that means.
2: Yeah, it's not good.
0: Okay.
2: So she was very disappointed. She was hurt. And I think she went a couple of times. And after that, she didn't go back.
0: And he basically wanted to...
2: He wanted to change her voice.
0: That too, but he wanted that crossover sound.
2: Mm, yes.
0: And he was trying to get the South out of her.
2: Yes.
0: I want you to sing the South out of yourself.
2: Absolutely. But she, you know, I think she decided, that helped her decide, this is what God gave me, and mm-hmm. I'm not going to let you, and I'm not going to let anybody else tell me how I'm supposed to sing. I'm singing for God.
0: And what's interesting about that is the voice lessons teacher also, he wasn't the only one that felt that way.
2: No.
0: A lot of people didn't like her voice, her mm-hmm. diction, the mm-hmm. way she spoke, because mm-hmm. it reminded them of...
2: Of the South.
0: And where they
2: home.
0: Came from that they yes. were trying to forget.
2: Yes. I really believe that... a lot of people would have accepted her if she didn't talk a certain way,
0: mm-hmm.
2: if she didn't sound like she sounded. When she'd get up and sing, she would have this kind of movement and mm-hmm. jump, and they didn't like that. They, like you said, it reminded them of down home, and they were trying to move away from that. So.
0: And because we're in Chicago,
2: yes.
0: and we're more refined.
2: Yes.
0: And you're bringing back
2: right.
0: what we left.
2: That's right. That's absolutely right. But
0: But that had to have been hurtful.
2: It was hurtful.
0: Especially when it comes from your own.
2: It was hurtful to her. It really, really was. But I think it also made her more determined
0: mm-hmm.
2: to be successful at the thing that she believed God had given her and not let other people deter her from that. That was her dream. That's what she believed God wanted her to do. She just kept going straight.
0: And some things are just, and as far as accents
2: mm-hmm.
0: and diction, mm-hmm. they're just ingrained.
2: Right.
0: Some people, you just can't get it out of them,
2: and
0: period.
2: You're not supposed to,
0: right.
2: because that's who they are.
0: Right. And a unique
2: yes.
0: individual.
2: Yes,
0: If we all sound the same, look the same, act, it would be a very boring world.
2: Very, very, very. And she was an amazing woman. Amazing. Mm-hmm. So why should she try to be like somebody else?
0: Right.
2: When she was such an amazing person.
0: Now let's talk about her personal life. let's talk about her first husband. Who was her first husband?
2: Her first husband, they met at one of her singing events. And this gentleman would come to her events and stand behind her. Not stand behind her. Stand at the back of the room mm-hmm. and just watch her. And she finally came, after singing, she came up one night and said, "I saw you watching me. What is it? What are you, you know, why are you watching me?" He said, he told her that he thought she should be his wife. And after that, they started dating, and they eventually married. And you know what? I never really got the sense that she was, like, in love, the mm-hmm. way you fall in love. Mm-hmm. But I think she felt as if it was time mm-hmm. for her to have someone. She was only 24 at the time, and I think he was, like, 10 years older than her.
0: And at that time, 24,
2: yeah,
0: you're already married and already have some children.
2: Yeah, yeah. So she felt like it was time. And I also think she saw that as an escape from
0: the kitchen.
2: Yeah, the kitchen, which it wasn't. Turned out to be that they ended up staying at the house.
0: Well, before you go back to that, let's talk about she left the kitchen.
2: Yes.
0: She married her first husband.
2: Yes.
0: And they had two main issues in their marriage.
2: Yeah.
0: He had an issue with her.
2: He had an issue with her voice as well and tried very hard to get her to sing opera and jazz and classical music because he knew she had a beautiful voice, but he wanted her to use it differently.
0: He wanted to commercialize her.
2: Yes, absolutely, because he believed that she could make a lot of money mm-hmm. if she did that. So and she went along with that for a while. Mm-hmm. There was something he sent her to this group that was hiring women singers and dancers and different people, and he sent her down there to try to get that job, and she did. And then when they got back home, when she got back home, she told him she was really excited. No, she didn't know whether she had gotten it or not. But they had called, and he knew that she had gotten it. And he was very excited.
0: Right.
2: But I think she must have gone to bed and thought about it because she decided, no, this isn't for me. This is going to change who I am.
0: Right.
2: And I don't want that change. Mm-hmm. So she ended up not taking it. And he was furious. Mm-hmm. He was furious that she didn't take it. But, you know, they got past that. So another thing happened.
0: But also, which is really interesting that you're bringing this up, that the voice lessons teacher tried to change the way she sang.
2: Right.
0: Then she gets this amazing opportunity.
2: Yes.
0: And they wanted to change the way that she sang.
2: Right.
0: Which is interesting how things will happen where it's kind of like a negative way to mm-hmm. try to get you to do mm-hmm. something. And then you mm-hmm. get this wonderful golden box and say, oh, this is the way.
2: Right.
0: And it still ends up taking you off track.
2: Right. And I think she had really good discernment about herself, about mm-hmm. her career, about her singing. She had really good discernment about that.
0: And who she was as an individual.
2: Yeah, she did.
0: But it's really interesting. The second issue they had was he had a horse racing habit.
2: He had a gambling habit. real bad. And so what happened to, I think, probably break the camel's back was that he had won a bunch of money.
0: $2,000.
2: Yes.
0: And so, remember, this is like, what, in the 40s, 30s, 40s? About 40s?
2: Yeah.
0: $2,000.
2: Uh-huh.
0: Yeah.
2: So he brought it home and he said, I need you to hide this away from me because if I know where it is, I'm going to end up spending it all.
0: Mm-hmm.
2: So she said, okay, I'm going to hide it. He had left and gone somewhere. While he was gone, she put it all up under the carpet,
0: mm-hmm.
2: flat, so that you couldn't walk in there and see that the money was up under the carpet.
0: Right.
2: And she had a singing appointment. She had to leave and go, I think, to either Indiana or somewhere outside Chicago.
0: Right.
2: She came back.
0: Mm-hmm.
2: Every penny was gone. Every dollar was gone. He had found that money up under that carpet and gone out and spent it. And she said, what did you do with the money?
0: I mean, where did you spend $2,000?
2: Yes. He said, well, I gambled part of it, but I also bought a horse.
0: During the Great Depression.
2: She said, what are we going to do, eat the horse?
0: And we live in an apartment. How are we going to feed it?
2: No, we're going to make money. We're going to make money off this horse.
0: Uh-huh.
2: No.
0: Yeah.
2: No. But I think that was when she knew this is not going to work. This
0: yeah.
2: is not going to work.
0: I don't think that would work for most women.
2: No. So eventually, they stayed together for a little while after that, but it wasn't long before that was the end.
0: And then they ended up, during, you know, his gambling addiction, they winded up back with Hannah.
2: Yeah. They did. And that's when she realized that he actually had his background was that his mother was a beautician. His mother had actually gone to school with Madam
0: C.J.
2: Walker. Mm-hmm. And she had opened her own beauty school. And she also had created some products. She had created hair products.
0: He was a salesman, too,
2: He was a salesman. And he had gone to school for chemistry. So they had actually, he and his mother had worked together to create some products. So he had products that he started selling. And he also had Mahalia to sell.
0: When she was traveling.
2: When she would travel, she'd have a suitcase of his products that she would sell to the women when she'd go out and sing. And she was a salesman too. She was very good. She was very good because people just,
0: gravitated
2: to her and they believed her. So she did, she would have done well if that was something she really, really wanted to do. But it kind of got in the way of her singing. So she ended up not doing.
0: And it's really interesting that he came from a business background.
2: Yeah.
0: And
2: he was
0: really
2: very
0: couldn't
2: brilliant.
0: Handle money, though.
2: He was a brilliant man,
0: right?
2: Obviously, but no, he. It wasn't that he couldn't handle it. He had the addiction.
0: Yeah.
2: So even if he made it, he was going to spend every penny because he was looking for that elusive, day where you win everything.
0: Yeah. So that's really interesting how she was able to sell products across the country when she traveled with her singing. So she was making money singing well as selling beauty products or hair products.
2: Absolutely. Absolutely. And it worked well because that was something that she ended up getting into.
0: That she naturally liked anyway.
2: Yeah. And she did go to Chicago had a Madam C.J. Walker school. So she ended up going there as well.
0: Okay. So she was really a natural talent when it came to business. And she opened up, like you said earlier, Mahalia's Beauty Parlor.
2: Mm-hmm.
0: And she also had a passion for flowers.
2: She did.
0: And that was called Mahalia's House of Flowers.
2: Yep. And she was very, very good at that, very successful at that because of her voice. Because she became known as the funeral singer.
0: Mm-hmm.
2: And when there were funerals, all the churches would go to her. They'd want her to come and sing at the funerals. So she sang at funerals a lot. So she finally figured out, okay, if I'm going to be going to these funerals, there's two things that I could do.
0: Mm-hmm.
2: I could fix hair. Because women, when they go to funerals, they want to look good.
0: Right.
2: So she fixed hair on that Saturday before the funeral, and she prepared floral arrangements.
0: Right.
2: So a lot of people would come to her shop to buy flowers for the funeral. So she was making money both ways.
0: Right.
2: And singing.
0: And singing. So that's what I was going to say. She was doing three different things.
2: Right.
0: So she was doing their hair for the funeral, provided the floral arrangements, and she sang at the funeral.
2: That's exactly right.
0: So, you can't beat that at all.
2: No.
0: So, that's really interesting with that. And then also, what a lot of people may not know is she had Mahalia Jackson's Glorified Fried Chicken franchises.
2: She did. And that was kind of later in her life. But she was very good friends with Mr. Hooks, who was the NAACP president for, mm-hmm. for many years, they were friends, and someone had talked to him about starting a franchise. Mm-hmm. And he said, oh, I'm going to ask Mahalia because she got this big name.

0: very early, or was a part of who she was. Yeah.
1: And then also from the profits from her beauty parlor and her florist, being a florist, and also singing, she was able to buy an apartment building with her profits.
0: Yes. Not only in Chicago, but she bought real estate in California, and I think in Indiana, too. So she was very good. Investments and, you know, just knowing what would make a turn, what would turn an investment.
1: When did her gospel career begin to really take off?
0: That was right after the Depression, maybe right at the end of the Depression era, where she had taped a song and really had thought about it much, didn't think anything would come of it, but it ended up that it became one of the best-selling gospel song during that time. And I think someone called her and told her, come down to the station, your song has become, you know, million seller at some point. So it became very, very, very big in a really short time. And she had made $25 off that song when she first did it. That was what she got for it, $25. And I can imagine how much the
1: royalties and
0: So that was the beginning, though. People heard it and they started asking for her, and wow, she became so huge. The people that had kind of ignored her before, they started paying attention to her.
1: So describe what her experience was when she bought her first home.
0: Oh, yes. Yes. And that was something. I know a lot of African Americans that left the South and they would come to the North. That was like a dream that a lot of them didn't think they'd ever acquire. But she had the money. She had become one of the richest women in the country. So she had the money. So she went around looking in the 50s. It was early to mid 50s. And she found this house perfect for her. And they wouldn't sell it to her. They told her all kinds of excuses why they wouldn't sell it to her.
1: And what neighborhood was she trying to buy her house?
0: It was in the, of course, it was a white neighborhood, but it was a popular neighborhood. When she moved there, when she finally moved there, there was only one other black family that had lived there, and they had moved away. So it was not desegregated at all. But she had to get a lawyer, and the lawyer helped her. And she thought that they were going to actually have to go to trial and all of that. But before that happened, she was able to get her house and move into it, and loved it. And she stayed there for a very long time. But, yeah, she went through that whole segregation, Jim Crow stuff, even though she was in Chicago. Redlining was huge in Chicago. Chicago was one of the worst when it came to redlining. And she experienced that firsthand. Big as she was, all of the money that she had, they did not want her moving into their neighborhood.
1: Right. But you can sing for us.
0: Yeah, you can sing.
1: Just don't live next door to
0: right.
1: us.
0: Right.
1: It's really interesting. How did she meet Martin Luther King, C.T. Vivian, and Ralph Abernathy?
0: She met C.T. before she met the other two, because one of the things she always wanted to do was become a singer for the Southern, what do they call it? It's the church group, Congress, Convention, Southern Baptist Convention, I think that's what they called it. Every year, it was huge. And she always wanted to be a part of that. And they didn't accept her for the longest. But when she started.
1: Do you know why?
0: Because they, same reason.
1: Oh, the singing.
0: She was not, you know, she was not classy enough for them. But once white audiences, white producers, radio,
1: once
0: TV,
1: she crossed over.
0: Yeah. They decided, why don't you come and sing for us? She became their annual singer. So C.T. was a part

0: And she also thought CT was very handsome.
1: Oh, yeah. She really liked handsome men. She was very attracted to good-looking men. So she was there 1 year, and CT brought Martin and Abernathy together to meet her. Wanted her to meet them, and she did. And she was very enthralled by them. Now, I know it was planned because she was a woman with money and, you know, people looked up to her. So I know CT probably said, this is a good person for you to meet and she can help you. And she did. She helped them. And she loved Martin Luther King and Abernathy. She loved both of them. But she just really had a real good feeling for Martin Luther King. They became very, very close. She helped him in numerous ways. He would ask her to come places to sing when he was speaking. He would invite her to different things. She went to his house many times down in Atlanta. So they became extremely close. She brought him to Chicago and introduced him to everybody in Chicago, which he had no kind of relationship with people in Chicago.
0: The door was kind of closed to him.
1: It was a very closed
0: door to him.
1: Yes, yes. So she was the one that opened the door. With the mayor, she was very good friends with the mayor, Mayor Daley, who was the powerhouse in Chicago. And the Democratic Party. She knew all of the leaders in the Democratic Party. So she opened the door for him.
0: And Daley really did not want him to come.
1: No, no, no. But he did it because of Mahalia. That's the only reason he did it.
0: Right.
1: Yeah.
0: So what was her involvement with the Montgomery bus boycott?
1: Well, Martin Luther King invited her to come down and sing. Mm-hmm. And she went down. And it was, she said that it was one of the most terrifying times she'd ever had, because during the time that she was there, whites would came to the place that she was staying and was shooting in the house. Yeah, it was very, very scary.
0: Wow.
1: So they could hardly make it out because it was a very scary time. But that's when she met Rosa Parks, and she met a lot of the leaders down there during that time. And she got really involved in the whole civil rights struggle during that time.
0: And what was her involvement with the March on Washington?
1: She was, again, invited to sing there. She was, I think, the only singer there. And then Martin Luther King got up to do his speech, and he was doing another speech. And Mahalia Jackson reminded him of a speech that he had given in Detroit. And she said, Martin, tell them about the dream. He had done a speech on I Have a Dream.
0: Yeah.
1: And he said, he finally decided, okay, he put his other speech aside and just did his I Have a Dream speech. And it was all because of Mahalia Jackson. And that became his definitive speech. That's what most people know when they think of Martin Luther King.
0: Right. And then also, please mention your mentor, Miss Daisy Bates.
1: Daisy Bates was there. She was the only woman speaker, even though they had other speakers on the program. Josephine Baker was supposed to have been there. She couldn't make it. Rosa Parks was there, but Rosa was not a speaker, and she was very shy. So I think she got up and said a couple words, and that was it. So Daisy Bates was the only real speaker there.
0: And was that an impromptu speech? It was
1: a last minute.
0: Right, so yes, that's pretty much impromptu.
1: Yeah, yeah. So it was pretty special to have her there. Talk about what she had done in Little Rock and her, you know, her whole thing about children. The importance of education and all that.
0: Mahalia was supposed to be in Memphis on April 4th, but she was physically unable to make the trip. So that is kind of interesting how that ended up happening.
1: Yeah, she found out about it when she was in Nashville, some other part of Tennessee, and she heard about him being killed. And that just pretty much did her in. I'm not sure she ever got over that because she wasn't there. She couldn't be there. But that was probably the worst time in her life because she had lost someone that she believed so much in. Mm-hmm. And she really believed that he was going to help change this world. And there he was, gone. So she ended up actually going to the funeral and singing and all that, but it was not in her. She was really devastated by his death.
0: Right. And she was, yeah, like you said, and she was the type of woman who really took things to heart deeply.
1: She did. And they had a very special relationship. Very special.
0: What was her relationship like with Hollywood?
1: She had Hollywood loved her. They really liked her, and they had her out there all the time. And, you know, to think that this gospel singer, mm-hmm. that the people in Chicago said, we don't want you singing in our churches because you move too much and you put your jazz into your singing, mm-hmm. knowing that New Orleans, you can't sing without having some jazz.
0: Right.
1: But they loved her. She was on lots of shows. Mm-hmm. She ended up with her own show for a while. Mm-hmm. She had a radio show for a while. So yeah, they absolutely loved her in Hollywood. She was there a lot.
0: And the Kennedy presidential campaign, how was she involved with that?
1: She was a part of that. She worked it. I mean, she was a campaigner in a way. She didn't go out on the streets, but she would talk him up and tell people they should vote for him. So they invited her she sang, but she also was invited to their inaugural celebrations. So she was a part of that.
0: And she went to a couple of inaugural celebrations.
1: She also went to John H. Johnson's inauguration as well.
0: Right.
1: Yeah.
0: And it's interesting. Some people might remember her from what movie?
1: Imitation of Life. And that's the only thing I knew about her. When I tell people that, I didn't know who Mahalia Jackson was. I knew that she sang in Imitation of Life. That's the only thing I knew about her. When I met the Barrises, who gave me the information, I said, that's all I know about her. I remember she sang.
0: I knew two things, gospel singer and Imitation of Life.
1: Okay.
0: That's all I knew about her.
1: Yeah. And so you can imagine how amazed I was to learn so many different things about her.
0: Mm-hmm.
1: Yeah.
0: The fact that she was a singer, an entrepreneur, a humanitarian.
1: Yes.
0: An actress.
1: Yes. Yes. She was a Renaissance woman.
0: Definitely. Now, she did get married again.
1: She did.
0: To a very handsome man.
1: Very good-looking man. Out of California. I mean, he was originally from Indiana, but he had moved to California. He was a very good musician.
0: Sigmund Galloway, right?
1: Sigmund, yeah. And she just fell head over heels for him because he was so good-looking, so smooth. He knew how to really woo her.
0: And he was a musician, they spoke each other's language.
1: Yeah, absolutely. And so they ended up married. Her friends were not so sure.
0: And her attorney. Yeah, so you know when your attorney has issues, you might want to think
1: her
0: about it.
1: Her attorney, her doctor, you know, all the people that were kind of close to her and kind of knew her said, we're not sure this is going to work for you, but... She was in love. This time she was really in love. I'm not sure she was in love with the first one, but this one she was in love with this man. And if he had acted right, she would have been with him until the end. But things started happening, and a lot of the fears that her friends had became reality. He wanted to kind of run her, run things, and she learned that he had affairs and all that kind of thing. So she ended up eventually leaving him.
0: And for his defense, sometimes it's hard to be Mr. Mahalia Jackson.
1: Yeah.
0: And you're only making, I don't know, $500,000 a month, and your wife is making millions.
1: Right. I'm sure it was, but then you leave if you can't handle it.
0: Right. But the money.
1: But so, like a lot of people, he wanted his cake and to eat it too. So
0: yeah. And some ice cream on the side.
1: Yeah. A couple of different flavors.
0: Yeah, exactly.
1: It worked for a while. It worked for quite a while. But she finally said, oh, no, this is not going to work either.
0: And the interesting thing is she remarried him. They divorced.
1: Yeah.
0: And then she winded up remarrying him. So there was that pull, even though what was interesting was she kind of knew it wasn't going to work. But it's like, I kind of really want this.
1: I want this.
0: I know it's not going to work, but I'm going to do it anyway.
1: Yeah, yeah. I think she knew because she knew herself so well. Mm-hmm. So I think she knew, but she wanted it because she was in love with him and she wanted him. So that's why she did it.
0: And something we did not mention is she had chronic health issues.
1: She had a lot of health issues. And, you know, my assessment is that she had so many things going against her all of her life. She had to fight so hard for what she got. Mm-hmm. And people didn't understand her. They didn't really know what she was up against. So I think a lot of her issues, her health issues, had to do with some
0: trauma,
1: a lot of the trauma that she went through. I really do. Like a lot of us, you know.
0: Right. And
1: that
0: then,
1: impacts us.
0: And then also all the opposition.
1: All the opposition.
0: Not from the outside, but from the inside.
1: Her
0: and
1: family.
0: That makes it worse when it's your family, your friends, your community.
1: Yeah. She was a pleaser. She really liked doing for other people. She really liked making sure people were okay. Family members that she had never met showed up. And she ended up taking care of them. So, yeah, all of that pulled on her health.
0: And it's almost, even though she had all of these health challenges, when she was in Europe and she became ill, the doctors wanted to keep her there, but her physician in Chicago was kind of against that.
1: Yeah.
0: So do you kind of also think maybe there might have been some misdiagnosis treatment?
1: I think it could have very well have been. And I think that she was, you had Mahalia Jackson as a patient.
0: Mm-hmm.
1: You probably are making pretty good from that.
0: Right.
1: And she went to him all the time because I think there was a little bit of hypochondriac.
0: Yeah.
1: Yeah, going on with her after a while.
0: Right.
1: And, you know, rather than him saying, okay, I'm not going to see you until so-and-so, you know.
0: Right.
1: She would come and he would give her medicine and, you know.
0: Right.
1: So I think there was a kind of a symbiotic relationship going on with her doctor as well.
0: And let's talk about how she toured the world.
1: She toured the world.
0: I mean, she went to Japan and she was invited to the Imperial Palace, which is unbelievable within itself.
1: Nobody gets invited there.
0: Right.
1: And she went some of everywhere. They did. The only thing that kind of stood out from that visit was that they had a list of music that they wanted her to sing.
0: Right.
1: And she was not very pleased with that.
0: Right. And what color she was going to wear.
1: Yeah.
0: It was a lot of
1: restrictions
0: there.
1: Yeah. Yeah.
0: And then also she became very good friends with the Prime Minister of India.
1: She did. And there were other people in India that she really liked, and they would invite her back. So she had these friends all over the world, England, the UK,
0: Africa.
1: She went some of everywhere and would have gone more if her health had held up. But she did a lot of traveling the world, and they loved her everywhere they went. There were some places she went, they didn't know a word of what she was saying, but they could
0: just sing
1: along with her, or hum along with her.
0: Right.
1: They just wanted to hear her.
0: Janice, this has been wonderful.
1: Thank you.
0: Closing remarks. What impacted you the most when you did your research about Mahalia Jackson?
1: Oh, goodness. There was so much. I like to know when I'm writing a story about someone, where they came from. What shaped them? What are the kinds of things that they had working against them? What are the things that they overcame? And there was just so much meaty content to work from with her because she had a very interesting childhood, full of interesting people in New Orleans where everything happened. So there was just a lot that I could see helped shape who she became. And it was so fascinating for me to know that this is what she came from. She was basically an orphan, you know, after her mother died. But she was able to overcome so much. A lot of it was her. I mean, she had the determination. She was a hard worker. She was very smart. So a lot of it was just her. But a lot of it also was the combination of her mother's, that foundation, mm-hmm. that love that she gave her early on, and then Duke. Duke was instrumental as well.
0: Yeah. She gave her that strong and that strong foundation.
1: Strong foundation as well. So yes, she had a lot to work with.
0: What I really liked about her was her authenticity.
1: Mm-hmm. Mm-hmm.
0: She
1: didn't change for anybody.
0: Right.
1: Yeah. So many people wanted her to sing jazz and blues. And she said, I promised God I'm not going to sing it. So she didn't. She stuck with gospel.
0: Well, thank you again, Janice F. Kearney. And again, Janice's book is called Only on Sundays, Mahalia Jackson's Long Journey. And thank you for listening to Conversations with Mina.

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1: 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Doing all new music tonight. We're going to start off with Cold Comfort, band from the Ukraine.

All right, next up, we have a new track from James Dean Bradfield, who's the former singer of the Manic Street Preachers, or currently the lead singer of the Manics. It's called They'll Come Award.

This next one is on the new Cut Copy record. It's called Like Breaking Glass. This band's from Australia. This goes out to Jamie.

Next band is Washed Out. The track is called Time to Walk Away from their new record, Purple Moon. And I want to welcome my friends, Joe and Megan, stop by to see me.

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They're called Private World. And the name of the track is Hypnagogia, or Hypnagogia. I don't know how to pronounce that really, but you'll enjoy it.

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New classic song called No One off their latest record.

Psychedelic Furs. Love that band. This next band is from Germany. They're called Wintry, and this song is called Into the Light.

want to shout out my daughter. She's listening. She loved that last track. Alexa, thank you for listening. Love you. And happy birthday. She's turning 19 in just a couple of days. Next up, we have a Swiss band called Crying Vessel. It's called The Abyss. It's really good. Hope you enjoy it.

0: right, this next one is going out to my good friend Joe, who loves this band, and I love him too. Always standing for Tame Impala. So this is the Fortet remix.
1: Thank you.
0: Of Is It True?

All right, this next one goes out to Jamie. It's the PC Music Mastermind AG Cook with a new track called Oh Yeah. Might be too poppy for your Rhythm Room, but Rhythm Room is always evolving. Oh.

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1: Ibu Robin Lim is a Filipino-Micronesian-American certified professional midwife whose passion is human rights in childbirth. 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She works with a similar midwife group in the Philippines, and she has practiced and shared techniques of loving and peace-filled birthkeeping during some of the worst disasters in the world. In September 2021, she addressed a maternal gift economy rising salon via Zoom from Indonesia. Here we share excerpts from her slide talk at maternalgifteconomymovement.org.
2: I'd like to dedicate my time here tonight to Farida Salman. She was a community midwife for Bumi Sehat in Papua. She died in 2020 from the COVID. I just wanted to honor her as a Papuan midwife. Yayasan Bumi Sehat has now 6 maternal health and community health clinics in the Philippines and in Indonesia. What we're doing and what's happening with birth keepers all over the world, I feel like there's a revolution going on, and I like to think of it as a revolution with a small r and a big E. Every woman who's ever given birth, or any woman who's ever held space for a woman giving birth, does remember pain turning to power. This is my Filipina Lola, my grandmother from my mother's side. She was a community midwife. Her mother before her was a midwife in the Philippines. My grandmother wasn't able to train in school because of the wars. She became a midwife through the apprenticeship program, just following your mother and your grandmother around and being there for mothers, for families, and for children. They say she put an anting-anting, which is like a secret irritation. And when someone puts an anting-anting into you, they say they put it under your skin, often near your heart, and that makes you irritated for the rest of your life. And the irritation that she put in me is so that I would live my life for humanity, and that I would not rest until I felt like all women and their children had the best possible birth experience and reproductive health experience that they could have. This is the quilt piece from Ina Mae Gaskin's Safe Motherhood quilt. Travels all over the world. My sister Christine, she died from a complication of her third pregnancy. She was in the United States of America. She was under the care of a doctor. She had insurance, and he simply did not care enough. She was in the state of Alabama as a woman of color. In the state of Alabama, being pregnant, it's one of the most dangerous places in the world that you can be. And her passing really galvanized my conviction that the only way that I could begin to defend the human rights of women and children was to really delve fully into midwifery. A lot of people don't like this slide because they don't agree with me, but I feel like the medieval torture table was just the precursor to the obstetrical table that is used today. I've seen this table when they retire it from hospitals in the U.S., they export them to Nepal. I've seen it in Indonesia. I've seen it in the Philippines. I've seen it in Haiti. In the United States now, and I've seen in Italy, the midwives will say, well, it's not exactly like that anymore. Now we have like pink vinyl upholstery. It looks nicer, but it is the same thing. It's a torture table, and it has to do with, you know, what we eat was colonized, how we trade was colonized, how we educate our children was colonized, and healthcare, especially as it comes down to reproductive healthcare, was colonized, and it is a broken system. It's not culturally appropriate for anyone anywhere. We need to hold each other in respect and love that we can use to eradicate this colonized system of childbirth. And when we get that love and we use it and we give respect to human beings and their reproductive health experience, that's when communities are really born. I love this picture. We like to call these high touch protocols. There is an ultrasound machine in the foreground, but we're not using it. We'd rather as midwives, put our ear on the mother's belly and with her permission, listen and connect with her baby. This is Ibu Eli. She was told by two OBGYNs that she absolutely could not give birth normally to a child, that she would have to come in for a cesarean birth. A belly birth or a cesarean birth it's a miracle. It's also a birth. And I want everyone out there who has had a belly birth to hug yourself and say thank you for doing whatever it took to get my baby earthside. But so often mothers are given belly births when they don't need them. They're pushed into it. And this Ibu Eli was aware enough to say, no, I think I'll go somewhere where the women will take care of me, where the midwives will support me, and let's just see what happens. And she had a glorious birth for her daughter. In Bali, we have 16 midwives on our team, including me. They're in love with their work. They're in love with the mothers that they serve. And whether they're in housekeeping or administration or reception or acupuncture or a doctor or midwife, the staff take care of each other's babies. When a mother has a baby on our team, she gets 6 months of full paid leave. And then they bring their babies to work because there's so many people to help. And oftentimes their mother-in-law or their mother or their husband or their friend will come with them and also be there to help. In Bali, we practice something called Tri Hitakarana. It's a traditional philosophy for well-being. Harmony with spirit, harmony with humans, and harmony with nature. I feel like that's why we've been able to build the community we've built. Good science, respect for nature, a relationship with spirit. And I feel like the way women relate to each other, that is the foundation for our relationship with spirit. We make a circle of support. So right now during the pandemic, we have about 80% unemployment in Bali because Bali is reliant on tourism. And so one of the things that Bumi Sehat has begun to do is provide food. This was the day some farmers came and gave us vegetables and we wrapped them all in banana leaves and we distributed them. Going to far-flung communities, we make health checks, we can do prenatal care, we can make sure those women have vitamins, we can check to see if the villages have potable drinking water. Last weekend, we gave food away to 200 families, rice, sweet potatoes, cooking oil, eggs, so they would have protein. And that happens just about every week now. If there's any money in the coffers, we try to make sure that people are eating. We never assume that because a mother makes it to prenatal care or comes in for her birth, that when she goes home, she has food to cook. Most of our families in the villages are multi-generational. My family, we have four generations living in our home with my mother, who's 89, all the way down to my youngest grandchild is a year old now. And I've noticed that when there's not enough food in the kitchen, the elders will just not eat. These elders in our community, they're getting a healthy lunch brought to them 6 days a week. Always a nurse or a midwife goes along and does health checks. We also distribute the sambiloto herb, the andrographis paniculata, so that if they do get the COVID, they have some protection. Okay, next slide. The midwife holding the mother and her huge 4-kilo baby. This mother really needed to squat and give birth by the side of the bed. And look at her face. I feel like if a mother doesn't have that look on her face, that smile, like, I did it. Then, as Ina Mae Gaskin would say, someone's not treating her right. That's the look I treasure.
1: On Wings, you're listening to midwife and birthing community builder, Ibu Robin Lim. She and her family are from Indonesia and the Philippines, countries made up of islands.
2: That's midwife Lily Subu. She works at Bumi Sehat in Sentani, Papua, at least once a week. She and another midwife will row out, visit those isolated villages on tiny islands on the lake that otherwise have absolutely no medical support at all. That is a stormy day on that lake. It was really choppy and really raining. And these midwives look forward to going out on the lake and making sure to support the families out there. These are the women leaders that inspire me, and I wanted to share this woman-to-woman model of care and how it lifts us all up. So this is Angel Hiromi Bumi Sehat Papua. a woman in Japan really wanted to have children, and she couldn't. She had uterine cancer. But what she could have was a legacy of children and of mothers. And she asked her husband on her deathbed to please do something for women and children with her money. And he paid for the entire construction with her legacy of our Angel Hiromi Bumi Sehat Clinic. We are right at the end stages of building an addition because the mothers do not want to give birth in the hospital there. The medical schools in Indonesia will send their surgeons to Papua to practice surgery. They can practice surgery on dark-skinned people, and who cares, right? The land that we're on was given to us by a church community because they just wanted their women to have respectful care. Okay, next slide. In the beginning of the pandemic, for the first 6 or 8 months, you could not buy PPE, and it was required that you wear PPE. So in order to legally keep the midwifery practice open, our midwives in Papua went out and bought raincoats and plastic rain pants. And it's so hot in Papua, it makes Bali seem like it's cold. And there they were wearing these plastic rain suits so that they could be open and operational and serve these women and children. And they just did it. Their devotion just was so humbling. So you can just see that mom, she's holding her baby and breastfeeding. You can't really see the baby very well, but she's pretty happy with what happened to her in childbirth. Okay, next slide. When a baby's cord is cut immediately, up to a third or more of their blood supply will be left in the umbilical cord and trapped in the placenta and not go into the baby. Immediate clamping and cutting of babies' umbilical cords was never based on research. It was based on an efficiency model when men started to take over childbirth. It really didn't take hold until the 1960s, although Erasmus Darwin, the grandfather of Charles Darwin, did warn against the practice. He started to see it happening. All babies have a human right to their full blood supply. And what's happening all over the world, I know it's happening in Italy, I know it's happening in the United States, and in many places, the baby's cord is clamped and cut, and that blood inside the cord, which is not cord blood, it is baby blood. It belongs to the baby. The blood in your foot is not foot blood, it's your blood. And that blood is saved, it's used for research, it's used for blood doping, it's sold out the back door of the hospital. That doesn't happen at Bumi Sehat. We wait a minimum of 3 hours, and many mothers don't cut their baby's cords at all. They let them release naturally without any violence. And that's a human right. And to be skin to skin, to protect that first embrace of life, that's a human right. And all of these human rights, we really fiercely protect. And we feel like they are the foundation for building peace on earth. When a baby is able to get his or her full blood supply, they're going to have their optimal intelligence and optimal lifespan. And they're going to be able to have the brightness. It's hard to say this in English. It's hard. They need to the chahaya, the brightness, so that they can go ahead and latch on and breastfeed and thrive. This is all so important. When a woman who has just given birth sees the cord clamps and the scissors, she immediately goes into trauma. Just seeing the scissors near her baby, that can cause her oxytocin levels to plummet and put her in danger of hemorrhage. And hemorrhage after childbirth is one of the leading causes of death in the world, even today. About 830 mothers are dying every single day all over the world from complications of childbirth. Okay, next slide. These are generations of midwives, traditional midwives in Aceh, where we had the tsunami, working together with licensed midwives who were educated in a school system. Hours after the birth, they're burning the cord off, which cauterizes the cord, which is a wonderful technique when you don't have any access to be able to properly sterilize your equipment. Many indigenous cultures use this technique before medical science took over with scissors and such. Disasters. Bumi Sehat has been an early responder after the terrorist bombs in Bali, Indonesia, in Aceh, Indonesia, after the 9.3 earthquake and the tsunami in 2004. Padang, Indonesia, in 2006 had a major earthquake. Yogyakarta, also giant earthquake in 2006. Haiti in 2010, we were there. We were in Leyte in the Philippines after the super typhoon in 2013. You can see the size of that storm that took out 9 islands in the Philippines. I don't know if you realize that the warming of the ocean is causing bigger storms more frequent. And when these storms make landfall, they, for example, the Typhoon Haiyan, it left 9 islands with utterly homeless people. In Nepal, after the big earthquake in 2015, we were there, and Lombok and Sulawesi had earthquakes in 2018. Horrible, horrible earthquakes. We're still in Lombok. We have a childbirth facility and community health clinic. And then in 2017 to 2019, our volcano here in Bali erupted. And now the global pandemic. Childbirth can be incredible no matter what the setting. I've delivered babies in a Coca-Cola truck. I've delivered babies in tents. And actually, the midwife doesn't deliver the babies. We receive the babies. The mom delivers the baby. I love this picture of Lorena. She's an incredible Filipino midwife. In that tent, we had literally 777 babies. And she's just holding the baby there and giving the mother a pregnant pause. You see the cord is still connected. And she's just letting that mother take her heartbeat. And then that mother will reach for her baby and take her baby to her own heart. And this is the kind of thing that I feel like as women, we need to be ready to be helpful in our own communities, because I feel like this is not going to get any better until it gets a lot worse, but we can make it better day by day, incident by incident. Okay, next slide. That's our volcano erupting in Bali on a full moon night. This is Ibu Eli, who had twins in the aftermath of the tsunami. Two of her four daughters were drowned in the tsunami. They were lost. They never even were able to recover their bodies. And Ellie got pregnant with twins. She didn't know she had twins. I didn't say anything to her because there was no electricity in Aceh. There was no way to confirm with ultrasound. I was just feeling twins with my hands. And we just waited until she gave birth, and we welcomed two new baby girls into the world. Meanwhile, their sister, their eldest sister who survived the tsunami, who was very traumatized because she wasn't able to hold on to her sibling in the water. She lost her sister, slipped out of her hands and was never recovered. But Yanti has now finished midwifery school. We scholarshiped her through. She's a brilliant part of her community. This is Lombok, Indonesia. The midwife that you see there, Budia Stuti, she's a rising star as a human being in this world. Her entire village was devastated. I was with her when we found her mother, Ibu Mangku, just sitting in a field crying in the rain. There were so many lives lost in that earthquake in Lombok, and so many homes and businesses and livelihoods lost. You can see that one of our midwives there is in Lombok. They were called to the birth of this mother, third baby. This mother had a wonderful home before the earthquake, and this is her home now. This is Jacqueline Aurora, another rising star. She's actually of native North Alaskan American descent. That baby is a premature baby, skin to skin with her. She took the baby skin to skin to her own heart in the middle of the night when the mother needed to go and use the bathroom. We didn't have electricity. We didn't have incubators. And after the big Philippine typhoon disaster, we found that there were many, many babies coming premature. Now with COVID, we're getting many, many premature babies. And when you don't have incubators, you guess what? You always have the mother. And I feel like it's a superior way to care for preemies. A mother's body will warm up to get her baby warm and will cool down to cool her baby down when her baby needs it. But Jacqueline Aurora she was our angel of premature babies there. When the babies were too weak to suck, she helped them to pump a drop at a time of their milk into their babies. And you could see how even a drop of a mother's colostrum will do so much to bring a baby to life. Okay, breech babies. When the whole world goes upside down in the aftermath of disasters, including this global pandemic that we're in, you'll find that babies will come feet first and butt first. And so we as midwives need to be ready to help with those births without cesarean. This baby was born breech in a tent. So that is what we do. We do whatever needs to be done. This is in Nepal, Sapna. Her name means dream. She gave us permission. These mothers have given their permission for us to use these slides for other women to see and enjoy them and learn from them. Sapna lost her entire family in the earthquake in Nepal. She was living with her husband's parents and her parents. Those elders were in the house when it fell on them. She arrived in labor and she said she could not possibly love this baby because she didn't feel like there was anything left in her to love with. And then when she came into the tent and she saw that there was privacy and she saw there were smiles and there were hugs and there was water to drink and food to eat, she lightened up and she started to really get into her labor. And then she had this beautiful moment where her baby's born to his waist and she reaches for him and she says, "Are you mine?" And I just was so happy with how the kindness, the little kindnesses that we showed her, giving her a place of privacy and safety to give birth, hugging her, giving her food and water, and she was able to fall in love with her baby. And her husband worked on a cruise ship, and he was not allowed to come home to cremate the dead in his family. He was not allowed to come home because his contract wasn't up until 10 months later when his contract was up. But we were able to use our handphones and we were able to WhatsApp him in after the baby was born so he could sing to his baby and to his wife. These are Rohingya refugee mothers and their babies in the Hope Field Hospital. It's an unimaginable, horrible thing that the government of Myanmar and the military could march a million people barefoot out of their homes after burning their homes, after killing their children, after killing their family members and doing horrible things to these women and march them to another country where they are living under tarps. They're being moved to an island now that floods many months out of the year. And with climate change, that island's going to be underwater soon. God bless the Bangla people for taking them in. Can you imagine when a country that can barely eat themselves takes in a million refugees? Anyway, they're just beautiful, beautiful women, all of them with heartbreaking stories. Okay, next slide. In Bali right now, at Bumi Sehat, with the pandemic, we're covered up, but the women can see our eyes. And they can feel the touch, even through a gloved hand. You can massage a mother in labor. I'm so proud of these women. They're so loving and they're so kind and giving. And they know that they could get COVID any day going to work. I'm so in love with each of them for how much empathy and charity and humanity and how human they are. They know they could get COVID no matter what they do. Okay, next is one of our midwives who also studied to be a doula. And I feel like doulas, women who mother the mother, not in a medical way, but just in a kindness way. Doulas are essential. Anybody interested in being a doula, there are beautiful doula training courses. And I just love how this mother is getting the help that she needs. She had a beautiful birth. Okay, next slide. Circle of support. You can see the baby's still got the bowl with the placenta connected. We put flowers in the bowl. We sang this baby to earth. And she asked us, this is Kadek, she asked us, "Can we take a picture with all of your hands, all the hands that helped me have this baby?" Okay, next slide. I wanted you to see Ibu Ana Agung Mas. She's been in midwifery service for 48 years. When she was a young midwife straight out of school, they parked her in a shack in a graveyard in Karangasam in the dry, poorest part of this island. That is during the time when women were hemorrhaging to death in childbirth. It was a leading cause of death in Bali, and Ibu Bidan Ana Agung Mas, she just did her work. She saved lives day and night, and, you know, she could have retired a long time ago, but she loves her work. And she works very much in teaching capacity, supporting the younger midwives, and teaching childbirth education courses to the expectant families. This woman is turning 70. Look at her. I mean, she does dye her hair, but she just has so much love and oxytocin that she looks like she's 28. I just love her. I wanted to share her with you. Okay, next. This is sambirota, we call it. In the Philippines, we call it sinta or serpentina. There's many names for it. Kalmi in India. It's Andrographis paniculata. It's a heritage herb from my heritage and from Indonesian heritage. My grandmother used to take me on long walks in the Philippines and show me the plants that could heal. And during World War II, she healed people when there was no allopathic medicine, there was no pharmaceuticals, there was just the plant medicine in her hands. This is Abuela Maria. She's a Mexican birth keeper and doula. She teaches natural family planning. She co-authored a book on natural family planning with me. And then there's my assistant, Safira, who's an extraordinary doula and who just got married earlier this week. And that is what we do. We take the most bitter herbal medicine in the world and we try to make it possible for anyone to take it. And it cures and prevents COVID-19. We have seen it. We're using it all over Indonesia and the Philippines. And in Thailand, the government has made it the medicine of choice for the early stages of COVID now. So this is the way of our ancestors. This is what our grandmothers did, and we can all keep doing it. It's right there available to us. Okay, next. These are the father birth keepers, a Maori father and a Balinese father. They support each other. You know, getting the men to be agents of peace, it's very important. This is our community. I am so excited about this. The teenagers on our soccer team, they asked to have T-shirts with the Bumi Sehat logo. I mean, is there another soccer team in the world whose T-shirts, when they play this game, have a woman giving birth on it? It's amazing. International Childbirth Initiative, please Google it. The work has been done. The foundation has been laid so that we can really move ahead as women and birth keepers and grandmothers to implement this revolution.
1: Ibu Robin Lim is a Filipino Micronesian American certified professional midwife whose passion is human rights in childbirth. Her nonprofit organization in Indonesia is called Yayasan Bumi Sehat. You heard excerpts from a talk via Zoom from Indonesia at a virtual salon titled Birth Keepers. You can find the entire event, including magnificent photographs, on the website maternalgifteconomymovement.org. 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The Wings sound logo is from Libana's album A Circle is Cast. I'm Wings series producer Frieda Worden. 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
3: Early childhood education centers in rural Arkansas are facing a shortage of qualified workers, but a nonprofit is now stepping in to help. According to a study from the University of Arkansas, the industry is plagued with low pay and high turnover. Ashley Steed, Arkansas State Director for Save the Children, says her organization hopes to increase the early education workforce through its Rural Child Care Network program.
4: This goal is to increase child care availability and improve the quality of early childhood education. And we're doing this by collaborating with higher education partners to remove obstacles for people who are wanting to pursue careers in early learning.
3: She adds, without reliable workers, early learning and child care facilities cannot give children the tools they need to succeed. The program pays for all or part of a student's tuition and provides a stipend for books and other materials. The network is a nationwide initiative. Lead advisor for workforce development, Karen Harrison, says educating more qualified teachers and child care specialists will help parents in rural areas find dependable services. It could also help with job shortages in remote areas.
5: We're really trying to increase the child care availability for those families that are wanting to work and those families that are wanting to go to school. 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
3: Steed says when kids receive an early education, it increases their chances of success in the future.
4: This sets the foundation for their lifetime of achievement. 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
3: More information on the initiative is available at SaveTheChildren.org. I'm Frieda Ross, Arkansas News Service. 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
2: Hello and welcome to Accent of Women, a show by and about women from diverse cultures and languages right across the world. I'm Giselle Hanna. Today on Accent of Women, I'm in conversation with Madeline Imber and Tandiwe Abimoyo about butch and butch identity. Butch is Not a Dirty Word is a publication originating in Melbourne, Australia, and the brainchild of butch activist Esther Godoy. This publication is about reclaiming female masculinity and the identity butch. What started as a photography project grew into a place for queer voices to express their thoughts and experiences about butch identity. Madeline Imber is one of the co-editors and Tandiwe Abimoyo is a contributing writer. Here they are.
3: My name's Madeline. I am the co-editor under a pseudonym of Yossi Silva for Butch is Not a Dirty Word. I got involved about a year before the first edition came out, so that's about probably 2 years ago. I met Esther. She put just a call out on social media for people who identified as butch. And for various reasons, I got in touch, and the project took a long time to sort of come together. It was initially going to be an online kind of publication or series of photos, and then it turned into a zine and turned into a launch of a zine, and now it's turned into a series of zines. So that was how I got involved.
4: Hi, I'm Tandi. I was asked to be part of issue 2 of Butch is Not a Dirty Word because it was an issue about family. I know Madeline and Esther a bit, and they approached me to see if my family and I would like to be in a photo shoot.
5: Excellent. And welcome both of you to the show. Thank you so much for giving up your time. And I'm going to ask a lot of very personal questions. So in advance, I thank you for your candidness and sharing with me.
3: I'm looking forward to it.
5: So I want to start with, what is butch? And yeah, let's just start with, what is butch?
3: I think it really, like, the point of the publication, and I guess my perspective is it's a self-identification. So, you know, anyone can identify as butch. The thing that drew me to the zine was my own personal experience of, my personal experience of being read as masculine of centre as a woman. So part of it was being read as a lesbian and any kind of issues or positive aspects that came from that, but also being read as male. The reason that I responded to Esther's call out was that I worked a lot in schools. I worked in a lot of different schools, and I would travel around the state going into classrooms, and I would often get a little bit of heckling from some of the kids because I look masculine of centre, and they couldn't work out if I was male or female, or they thought I was a lesbian, or they assumed I was a lesbian, and kind of I got a little bit of abuse for that. And they're kids, it's fine. It was manageable in that context. But, you know, every now and then I'd get home and be quite frustrated by it and frustrated by the state of our education system, but also frustrated that this was an experience I was having and I didn't have a community around me that reflected it. And so when I saw the call out, it wasn't about getting my face in the zine or, you know, necessarily writing something for it. It was about finding a community because I'd spent enough time whinging that I didn't have one. I thought I was just going to have to go and seek it out. So for me, it's about my experience as someone who doesn't look conforming in terms of my female gender, and I don't conform to what I should look like or what society feels like I should look like. And so that's my perspective on why I guess at various points in time I have and do identify as butch.
4: I think I would probably echo a lot of that in terms of it's about self-identification. I think for me, I spent quite a number of years living in the States, and I think that's probably when I came into my own kind of identity as a butch. It was kind of handed to me. I think other people there just kind of read me and assumed I identified as butch, and then it started to kind of fit and feel good and reflect how I kind of felt comfortable moving in the world and wanted other people to kind of read me. When I moved back to Australia, I found that there wasn't really much of a community around butch identified or masculine women. So when I saw the zine come together with the first issue, it was pretty exciting.
5: I want to talk about Butch inside the queer and the broader LGBTI community. And I think there have been a lot of advances in the LGBTI movement. You know, same-sex marriage has a lot of traction and is reaching quite broad public acceptance. But with that comes a greater space for other issues. Particularly I'm talking about gender identity and a conversation around non-binary gender and transgender and so on. And do you, I wonder what you think and what you have to say about butch versus trans, and I even get the complexity of that construction as well. But do you feel like butch gets collapsed with trans at all? And then what's your response to that?
3: You know, speaking personally, I don't want to speak for the zine, especially around issues that are so complex, but I think what the positivity of the first and the second edition has been very much based around inclusivity. So the idea that the trans movement, you're right, has gained a lot of traction in the last few years, and the trans community has really come into its own and come into a really strong political space, which is fantastic. And I think that the zine is about being part of the broader queer space and around the identity of butch not being seen as a dirty word and being seen as another identity within the queer community, obviously different to trans, but also something that in some ways troubles or messes with gender. And I think the more that we can trouble gender and talk about that and open up a space, the healthier it is. It's not about a dichotomy of, well, you're either butch or trans, or those two things are in opposition. It's very much about there's room for all of them. And I know that a few years ago I tried to have a bit to do with the sort of butch trans kind of movement in Melbourne and went to a group there, and it was just assumed that I was on my way to transitioning, and there was very much that perspective that butch women are on the way to transition, and a lot of butch women have transitioned, and a lot of femme women have said to me, it's so great to have this publication and this kind of visibility because I don't know where butch women have gone. And again, I don't want to come from a deficit perspective. If people who identify as butch are actually change their identity or grow into or own the trans identity, that's fantastic. But there is obviously women who see all those perspectives and who identify as butch and who feel authentically butch, and it's really nice to have a space to celebrate that identity as well as all the other kind of multitude of queer identities. What pronouns do you prefer? This is a new question. I often confuse people with my gender presentation, but twice now I've been asked what pronouns I prefer, and it makes me uncomfortable. It shouldn't, because they're well-intentioned. It's a way to acknowledge everyone's experiences and sense of self. And I've often felt my sense of self is lacking, so I should appreciate this effort. I hear women talk of the power of their high heels, the power of that favourite dress, and how when they're getting all dressed up, they feel sexy, powerful, invincible. I feel that way in a finely cut pair of pants, a crisp shirt and boots. And I can't work out what it is about a fresh, sharp haircut that makes me feel like $1 million, but it does. And then I leave the house. Despite being used to it, it doesn't take much. A double take from a smirking teenager, a confused look from a middle-aged woman, perplexed, then disgusted. And then my swagger shrinks and the shame sets in. I suddenly feel the shame of the world seeing me as a young boy, then more shame when they realise I'm butch. My clothes can be my armour, but also my undoing. I never know how I'm going to be read, but I can recognise the revulsion a mile away. And from strangers I can sometimes bear it. The twist of the knife is when it comes from women who like it, as long as no one else can see me with them. I think most of the time they don't even know. They can't articulate the shame they feel for desiring someone who looks like me and how that desire marks them as deviant too. At these times, I feel an intense amount of shame, shame that being asked about my preferred pronoun should counteract. But for some reason, it doesn't. Asking in a queer space about pronouns doesn't stop me from being removed from women's toilets, doesn't stop the weird looks and crawling humiliation. The only thing that really stops that feeling has to be myself, has to be writing it down, has to be finding others like me.

0: idea that butch and femme go together and there's no other way around that.
1: Yeah, sure. Well, my partner's also butch identified, so as a kind of butch couple, we have kind of confronted that quite a bit. I think particularly in the States where there is this much stronger, I think, butch femme community, it's really challenging, I think, for a lot of people in that community when there are two butch women together. I think some of the reactions that we experienced over the years was reminded me, I guess, of kind of the sort of revulsion and panic that straight men sometimes exhibit towards gay men, that other butch women would kind of find the idea of two butchers together as kind of repulsive and wrong and, you know, dysfunctional, as those kinds of homophobic attitudes. And that was really hard to deal with, especially from, you know, your friends who you kind of think you actually share a lot in common with. I think here it's less of an issue, mostly just because people maybe don't readily see us as a butch couple and so are kind of surprised that we would both claim that identity.
0: And you're also a parent.
1: Yeah.
0: So I wonder how public perceptions of you as a butch parent and a butch couple parenting children. I mean, I don't know how many more complexities I can throw into the mix.
1: Sure. But. Look, I think there is an assumption that, you know, parents and, you know, mothers are feminine and that that is where the nurturing side of, you know, being a mother comes from. And so I think if you sort of embrace your more masculine attributes, that that's kind of seen as being the antithesis of being a good and nurturing mother. I've been a stay-at-home mum for the last 6-7 years. And I think that certainly within the predominantly kind of straight world of mums and young kids, it's hard for people to read me as being a masculine woman. I think it's easy for them to read my partner as a butch woman because the analogy of, you know, her being kind of like their husbands or, you know, the fathers who go to work and wear a suit and tie and, you know, do stuff on the weekends with their kids is easy to understand. But I think it's been hard to kind of feel that I've been able to maintain my identity as a kind of masculine centre woman. When Nick and I got together and I started introducing her to my friends, people were confused. A few months into our relationship, I moved to the US while Nick stayed in London. I told my American friends about her and was beyond excited when she visited. I hadn't described her in great detail. It hadn't occurred to me that I should. I wasn't prepared for the reaction I got when Nick arrived and they realised that my partner was not femme, but another masculine-identified woman. The inherent naturalness of the butch-femme dichotomy is particularly strong among queers of colour, and the strongest sense of confusion, horror and rejection came from this community. One femme friend in particular clearly felt a very personal sense of betrayal. Her identity was so firmly rooted in her femme self that me choosing a butch partner and breaking those unwritten rules ultimately strained our friendship to a point from which it never fully recovered. Some years later, when Nick and I moved back to my hometown of Melbourne, we were getting ready to have children and therefore had less involvement in the queer community. We both knew we wanted kids, it was just a question of who and how. Although, of course, nothing is ever that simple in the world of lesbian fertility, I like to say that in the end, I drew the short straw and scored the role of carrying our two children. Pregnancy itself wasn't easy. I didn't relish the changes to my body and my wardrobe the way I know many women do. But I figured it was only 9 months and then things would get back to normal, right? I assumed, perhaps naively, that once our child was born, the small detail of who had given birth would fade into insignificance, that I would be free to embrace my more masculine attributes once again, and that the sense of social equality that Nick and I had enjoyed previously would resume. However, as a stay-at-home mum for 6 years and counting, I find myself in a world that clearly expects that role to come bundled with femininity, and so is no longer able to read me as a masculine woman. Meanwhile, as the non-biological or birth mother, Nick is expected to fulfil some kind of father role, and her visible butchness only serves to reinforce this. In this way, we often find ourselves being divided into rigid gender roles in ways we didn't before becoming parents. It is easy to feel that my butchness is erased while Nick's is enhanced, based on the biological and logistical choices we've made in forming our family. While I stay at home with our kids, we're both parents. Nick isn't the one throwing a football while I cook. Our roles are divided by time and skill, not by perception of gender.

0: From looking for maternity wear, the options for masculine women were scarce and non-existent, to how many straight friends perceive us, butchers and gender has played into our family. At barbecues, women are making the salads while men take charge of cooking the meat, and we're expected to make a decision of sorts as to where we stand, quite literally. But who gave birth? By who knew which person better? In a well-meaning way, it felt like there was an assumption that because Nick is butch and wears a suit and tie to work, I must be femme. A loss of identity through having kids was unexpected. I expected to lose time, sleep and independence, but I didn't think my sense of self would also be deeply challenged. In a return of what happened when we first got together, our dual butch identity is somehow unacceptable. For many, the idea of two butch women being together is confusing, and two butch mothers is more confusing still. And therefore, one must be recast as femme or closer to it. The other day, however, in a shopping centre bathroom, I turned in the direction of a once familiar sound, a sharp intake of air, to find a horrified, confused woman staring back at me. After taking it all in, she spluttered out, I know it must be awful for her, looking apologetically at my daughter, but you really should take her into the gents. So despite a few challenges along the way, some days I successfully pull it off. A butch and a mum still receiving helpful guidance on which bathroom to use.
1: Madeline, I wanted to ask you, I mean, some of the issues that you've both been talking about, for instance, have been news to me. And at various points in my life, I've been in the lesbian community and then in the queer community. And, you know, I learned so much when I went to the Melbourne launch, and I know the Sydney launch is coming up. I wonder, have new things come up for you in working on this publication? Have you learnt stuff about butch that you didn't know before?
2: Yeah, I've learnt heaps. It's been such a lovely process for me and something that I really didn't anticipate. I guess there's a few things. I mean, the initial launch, which was in March 2016, was just at a local, you know, at Hares and Hyenas bookstore. It was just going to be a small event. They've got a capacity of 70, and the event was just kind of put out online, and it sold out within a matter of minutes. And then we had to hustle to try and have another event that same night and sort of back-to-back them and hustle people in and out just to fit, you know, close to 150 people in that evening. And there were still people who were, like, offering all sorts of favours to get in. And, you know, people wanted the zine. Like, the explosion of interest was, it was really heartening for me, and I think it was heartening for Esther as well, who, where this had started from a space of there's no butch community, I feel so isolated, to people begging to get in and, you know, wanting to be involved. And so the second one was, it was at a bigger venue, and still it sold out, and still people have been really keen. And there's been a crew in Sydney who's been really behind the zine since it started, and they're putting on a launch for us on April 7. So the tapping into some part of the lesbian community or the queer community that I didn't even know existed or didn't know where it was has been a great lesson, and has been really heartening. And for me personally, like, I don't really spend a lot of time thinking, oh, yeah, I'm butch. Like, as I mentioned earlier, I have experiences where I'm mistaken for male, or I have experiences with my family or at work where I'm read in complicated ways, or my gender is policed in some ways. And it's something I'm conscious of, and that's, I guess, the intersection where I identify as butch, where it's a difficult point for me. And to have that as be something that I can celebrate and be a positive thing, which is, you know, it's always been the way in the queer community. I've always felt pretty safe in that space, but to have it not be something, I guess it was put in one of the pieces as well, it's not something that people engage with you in spite of, but because of it, it's become a point of identity where people can be really proud of it. And it's really nice to see that there are so many butch and femme and queer people who are engaged with the idea and how open the community is.
1: I wanted to ask a little bit about, I mean, I know it's a community that gets persecuted a lot, so I don't want to, you know, add to that. But I do think that there is a section of the community that is quite invisibilised, and that is people of colour in the queer community. And having gone through the two publications, it looks like that was a bit of a challenge for the producers of the publication. And I wanted to get your sense, you know, Tandi is a woman of colour and Maddie certainly as someone who's not white and not Anglo. What what is there about the visibility of people of colour and non-whites and non-Anglos in the queer community, and then the reflection of that in the publication?
2: It's a really good question. The initial publication started through networks, as I said. So, you know, it reflects, I guess, the more main... Well, it's not mainstream because it's butch, but it reflects a certain part of the predominantly Melbourne. There are some Americans in there, predominantly Melbourne queer scene. And the second edition has really pushed outside that and really engaged with hopefully a more diverse range of butch-identified people. I think it's hard. I think the Melbourne queer community is pretty white. Like, I think that's the reality of it. Probably not the reality. That's the visible reality of it. And I think you have to work to find a diverse community. And I think the publication has done some of that work, but it's an ongoing challenge. And there's those intersections in the community of trying to get a really diverse group of people to be photographed and to write about their identities. And that's why there's some from Melbourne, there's some from Sydney, and there's also a few pieces and a few photos from the States and from Europe. We did a photo shoot in Berlin as well. So there's that part of it. There's trying to get that diversity in there, and there's also trying to represent the broader queer community. There's a person in the zine of the second edition who is a trans woman who identifies as butch, and that was a really interesting piece and a really interesting identity that we really wanted to include, so that we can have a really broad sweeping look at what butch means to a range of people. And we've been really careful as well not to use the word female, I guess, as well, to kind of go, it's you know, it's a masculine presenting, generally female perspective, but butchers can be, it's a self-identity, can be anything. There is a tendency for, you know, in the Melbourne queer community for it to be quite a white Anglo-centric identity, perhaps, or maybe that's just the community. I don't know, Tandi.
1: Hang on, before we go to you, Tandi. Yeah. So as a Jewish butch woman, then what space is there for you in the Jewish community, or is that a little bit alienating for you too?
2: It's alienating, but it's also a little bit different. I mean, it's hard because I guess the challenge for me is, I am white. I'm not read particularly as Jewish outside the Jewish community. So, in fact, in a lot of circumstances and in a lot of workplaces, I've encountered more anti-Semitism and homophobia when people find out I'm Jewish, or passive anti-Semitism when they don't realise. And so that's been an interesting experience for me. But in terms of my gender identity, it's not been a super positive experience in the Jewish community, but it's also like I'm operating in a very middle class milieu as well. So that's also part of it. So class and identity very much play a part.
1: And Tandi, being a butch woman of colour in a predominantly white queer community here in Melbourne.
0: I think it can be a challenge sometimes. I certainly think my time living in the States, where I really felt part of a queer community of colour, as distinct from the general queer community, it was a very supportive and political and engaged community that I was part of, and I really appreciated that. And it's something that I miss when I'm here. But I think, as Maddie sort of said, it is the reality of at least the visible queer community in Melbourne is overwhelmingly Anglo and white. And so I think it is what it is, but it is really nice when you can kind of make those connections that sort of move across those boundaries as well.
2: It's interesting, you know, Esther's experience to create the zine was in contrast to her experience in the States, where she felt like butch and femme was much more accepted. So it seems like definitely not going to hold up the US as a paragon of, you know, diversity and acceptance, but it you know, the quantity of people and the diversity of their community that allows, you know, from what you've said, women of colour to really collect around their identities, and the way that Esther speaks of butch femme seems like something that's they've possibly got a little bit right.
0: Yeah. I think just to sort of follow on from that a little bit, it was interesting when I was living in the States. I was living in Michigan, which is not, like, it's a pretty white conservative state. for a lot of the queer women of colour that I was hanging out with, for them it was like the whitest place they'd ever lived, and they were really kind of struggling with that as, you know, being very different from where they had come from. For me, it was probably like the biggest kind of community of colour and queers of colour that I'd had the opportunity to be part of. And so it was quite an interesting perspective to kind of watch them be like, oh my gosh, I feel like there's, you know, so few of us, and it's, you know, the community's so small, and I don't really know where to start and how to build community and stuff. And I was just kind of like, this is awesome. So...
1: So if our listeners wanted to get their hands on the publication, how would they do that?
2: The details are all on the Facebook page, which is Butch Is Not A Dirty Word. And there's also a website, which is butchisnotadirtyword.com. And that's got a whole lot of that, got those details in there as well. And it's also got the back issues, so you can purchase those online if you are so inclined.
1: Well, to both of you, thank you so much for your time and for sharing your stories.
2: Thank you, Giselle.
1: Thanks. That was Madeline Imber and Tandiway Abby Moyo. 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
3: 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I'm Wings series producer, Frieda Worden. 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
4: This is Wade Brathke with the Daily Voice of the People News Bulletin. Trump administration has announced the creation of a controversial $1.8 billion fund to compensate allies of the Republican president who believe they were mistreated by the Biden-era Justice Department as part of a deal to resolve Trump's lawsuit against the IRS over the leak of his tax returns. Russia has appointed a politician accused of kidnapping Ukrainian children to be its point person for dealing with human rights abuses. The SEC announced that Indian billionaire Gautam Adani and his nephew would pay $18 million fine to resolve his case. Earlier, the Treasury Department announced that it had reached a $275 million settlement with Adani Enterprises Limited to resolve a separate investigation into whether Adani violated sanctions against Iran. Trump's open willingness to hold up a $14 billion Taiwan arms package as a bargaining chip is a win for Beijing, allowing it to also say the U.S. cannot be relied on for security. An ICE agent has been charged with assault for allegedly shooting a Venezuelan immigrant during Operation Metro Surge in Minneapolis and then lying about the circumstances. Amazon appeared to lose its challenge to the National Labor Relations Board's ban on mandatory anti-union meetings after an 11th Circuit panel doubted the company's standing to fight the policy. Federal jury quickly rejected Elon Musk's $150 billion suit against Sam Altman of OpenAI, dealing a major blow to his credibility and efforts to compete on artificial intelligence. About 11% of adults in their 50s globally qualified as frail, being vulnerable to and less resilient to